0: It's the Larry Kudlow Show. Free market prosperity starts here. Now, here's Larry Kudlow.
1: Well, yesterday wasn't a fabulous stock market day, but the market has been roaring. And we're still running not quite 50,000 on the Dow, but the S&P 500, 7408. And that sort of sets the tone. That's the basic index, still record-breaking. A little bit of interest rate jitters. We'll talk about that. We have a new Fed chairman coming in. We'll talk about that. Let's see. The 10-year note is up to 460, up 24 basis points. That's a pretty big increase. Yesterday, up 11. Anyway, let's see what our experts are saying. Jack Baruzin, chairman of SmartX Data. Jim Urio, CEO of JI Financial Strategies. Two shrinking violets. I'm sure there's no opinions here. So, Jim Urio, let's start with you.
2: Okay. Let's
1: go to bonds. Everybody's talking about bonds. Front page of the Wall Street Journal. Global sell-off in bonds. Now the... Some people in the media are talking about the Fed's going to tighten, raise interest rates, which I think would be nutty. But anyway, what's happening here? Why is this going on all of a sudden?
2: I love when we start on something we agree with. The Fed tightening would be idiotic. The Fed tightening for a supply shock caused inflation will do absolutely nothing. It would be a silly thing to do. Now, the movement we've seen in long-run bonds, I think there's some troubling aspect to it. And I know it was a global sell-off, but it was led by us. And our 10-year yields going to 4.6, I think, is indicative of the market saying, because there's no way they're worried about inflation. 10-year break-evens are still 2.5%. They're not worried about inflation in 10 years. That's not why they're selling bonds. I think they're selling bonds because they realize we had a lot of bonds to sell before this conflict even began. And that's now another, you know, 1.8 much it's costing per day, $1.8 billion per day for the war. So I think the market is saying if they're going to have to sell a bunch of bonds, we don't want to buy them. And I think that's a big deal. Now, we'll say how that – and yesterday you said the stock market traded poorly because of the bond market, and I agree with you 100%. But I think there's a lot of things – 3 weeks ago when we were on the show, I was bullish. Now I think there's a 4 to 6% correction, and that's just based on math. When the NASDAQ gets so far ahead of its 50-day exponential moving average, meaning sentiment is way high, it usually portends a correction to come. But again, overall, I'm pretty positive on the economy still, particularly if we can get rid of this Iran thing sooner the better.
1: Yeah, I mean, you got good profits, good productivity.
2: The labor market didn't fall apart like everyone was saying it was going to 6 weeks ago.
1: Yep.
2: I think there's a lot of real good, but again,
1: good jobs.
2: The caveat is oil.
1: Well, what's a little gasoline between friends?
2: For you and me, nothing. For 60% who don't own assets, they might be second wind a little bit, which I don't like.
1: Well, I do feel their pain, Jack Baruzin. I mean, I understand that. By the way, I do want to make a minor correction to what Jim Urio just said. This is not a supply shock for the U.S. We have plenty of oil, natural gas, gasoline. It's a supply shock for other countries, Europe, for example, Asia, China. It's not like the 70s. I mean, but you've got a big price adjustment because we do pay the world price. But, I wouldn't care. I mean, we all grew up with the long gas lines in 79 and 80. We remember that. That was a supply shock. You couldn't get any gasoline because we had terrible regulatory policies and energy policies and just about every other policy before Reagan got in. But that's why I understand the bond thing, Jack. I don't know. You think it's going to go that far? You think, I mean, the 30 years at 512, so that's very exciting. People are hyperventilating about that. But I don't know. I could get in the mood to buy bonds if I ever did such a thing.
2: Well,
3: I think we got to take a step back here. You know, this market, when Jim and I were on about a month ago, the market had just made a low down around the 6350 level in the S&P. We've rallied 17% since then, all right? And what happened to crude? It spiked over $100 in WTI. What does that tell us? It tells us that the stock market could not care less about what is happening in the crude market right now. I mean, that's important to keep in mind. And the fact that we broke yesterday 92 points is just indicative of the levels that we're at. Look, you know, we're all old enough to remember the crash in 87. That was a 92-point break back in 1987, and that was the crash. And today, it's nothing more than a 1.24% sell-off. So I think we have to really take that all in stride, especially in the wake of the velocity of the move that we just experienced. Now, you hit on something, Larry, and that is earnings. Look, this market is still making money. Mm. This AI story is not something that's a fad. This is something that is generational. We're seeing it. Look, the CME the other day came out and announced these compute futures. Why? Because there are trillions that need managing risk. And we talk about this almost every time I'm on the show. That's what's driving this market. The bonds, and this is something that is more like Jim's area of expertise. I was more of an equity guy, and Jim was a bond guy. But I've always seen the bond market and the stock market linked, especially when we start to see asset allocations. When we start to see money come into stocks at this velocity, it's usually coming from someplace. Well, where's it coming from? It's coming from the bond market in many cases. You see that almost tick-for-tick sell-off you did over the course of the last 6 weeks where we saw stocks going up and bonds going down. That's indicative of a large strategic asset allocation. And let's see, it could be the beginning of something huge. It also tells me one other thing, Larry. All right, it tells me that if we did not have this Iran story, this market would be significantly higher. And I'm talking maybe about 10 to 20% higher than where it is right now.
1: That's
3: so
1: coming.
3: That tells you,
1: it's
3: and
1: coming.
3: That tells you where we could go. Yeah,
1: it's coming. Have patience. It's coming. Trump's back in Washington, D.C., and he has some unfinished business to deal with, okay? And it's going to have something to do with the Strait of Hormuz, without any question. I don't know.
3: Well, you know, a little bit of disruption in the short term is worth saving the devastation in the long term. I think we've all agreed on that. And there's other things happening which are very, very strange. You know, the UAE leaving OPEC, you know, these pipelines that are basically making the Strait of Hormuz, you know, a moot point. I mean, these are things that are happening as we're speaking. So, you know, over the bullets are coming out of the gun.
1: By the way.
3: First of all, we've destroyed the gun, and now whatever bullets are left, we're destroying.
1: By the way, just as a fun aside, UAE leaving OPEC, it turns out we've learned that the Saudis and the Kuwaitis and the Qataris and the Emirates have all been bombing Iran. How cool is that? I mean, really, those, you know, I mean, really, how cool is that? Strike back. I mean, we didn't know this. We were sort of, you know, Iran was bombing them, which was stupid. So Iran bombed them, so they turned off all their banking, all the Iranian, you know, IRGC bank accounts to Scott Bessent at the Treasury, who promptly seized them. But now it turns out those boys have been fighting back. I like that a lot. I just really love that. Just as an aside, you made me think of that.
4: Can I add something to what you guys are saying about the oil thing, too? It's because I fully believe that in a year's time, oil is going to be about $50 a barrel. And what I base that on is UAE leaving. You know, UAE's capacity, total capacity, is 4 million barrels a day, and they've only been allowed to produce 2.5.
1: Yeah.
4: As soon as they increase, which is why they're leaving, other people are going to increase as well. But the problem is we all have to admit that if this lingers another 3 or 4 months, it could reflect in the midterms, and then all of a sudden the agenda that is working and would work over time might have a hurdle. Is that a bad thing to say? Does that make Larry mad or no?
1: No. I mean, we'll say 3 or 4 months ahead is an eternity. Three weeks.
4: Amen.
1: 3 weeks. Where is the, Jim Uriel, where is the 6-month futures contract for WTI and the 12-month? Where was it? It was about.
4: They've gone up. It's flattened. I'll get it for you. Ask another question. I don't have it in front of me. I hate when you do this to me.
1: I think it's 85 and 77, but it might be higher.
4: Yeah, it's gone up.
2: There's backwardation in that market, Jimmy. You know what I mean? They're definitely looking at it.
1: But your point, the other point you made, though, is very interesting. I had seen reports the UAE could produce as much as 5 million barrels a day, and the others are going to fight back, the Saudis and the Kuwaitis and so forth, right, because they don't want to lose market share.
4: Yeah.
1: So you're right, the price decline could be even faster. That's a very good. Listen, well, they're
3: Don't forget Venezuela too, guys. Remember, Venezuela is going to come back online, and that is really going to alter the oil markets globally. I mean, you could see it coming.
1: When's the since we're deep into the weeds on energy? When does the Guyana stuff kick in, or is it already kicking in?
4: Ask Jack that one. You stumped me twice with the Guyana story. I'm looking at
1: because
4: Iran.
1: Well, Chevron paid a fortune to John Hess to buy essentially to buy the rights to Guyana.
4: Right, and this is all a very big deal. You've hit it on the head. There's a lot of things falling into place in this oil story that's going to make it. It's going to flip from being inflationary, which again, longer term, it can't be inflationary because it's taking money out of people's pockets. But it's going to go to disinflationary and then join the AI story and the immigration story as being somewhat disinflationary, and rates are going to be significantly lower in a year.
1: And then the other point is, just as another modest correction, we may be having 4% economic growth in the second quarter, according to the Atlanta Fed GDP now. But whatever, we're going to be running 3-4% growth, which is actually going to reduce the budget deficit, and that's going to reduce the amount of bonds sold in the marketplace.
4: The market doesn't agree with that right now. They're telling you they're a little bit concerned. You give me that point, right?
1: The market, yes. Well, who listens to the market? I mean, wait a second. We're free. We're free market people here, so we do listen.
3: But the bond market's concerned, Jim, about, if you think about it, about a new Fed chief. Every time we have seen a new Fed chief, the market's tested that chief. All right? And now we got Kevin Warsh, who's battle-tested. I mean, I'll give him that much. And we could not have a better guy in there. But every now and then, you get the bears out there. This is when they'll come at the Fed chief. So let's see what kind of strength we have.
1: What are they going to do? Like with guns, or how are they going to come out?
3: You know what? You see, bond vigilantes come out of the woodwork. That's usually when we see them, Larry. When we see a new Fed chief come out, and the real question is who wins that battle. And right now, over the course of the next month or so, let's see. It's going to be a tug of war, and a lot of it is going
4: to
3: be headline driven.
4: Do you worry, either of you guys, that if bond yields, if 10-year goes to about 4.8, then the Fed steps back in and reinstitute, of course it's not called QE, and starts buying bonds again? I think that would be a tremendous mistake, and I do think it's a possibility if bond yields keep flipping.
1: Kevin won't let it happen.
3: Kevin Warsh won't do that.
1: Kevin won't do it. QE is, to the extent it was whatever it was, monetary, he's not going to do that. He's just not going to do that. I think that he's going to try to stop the crazies on the FOMC from raising rates.
4: Good.
1: That's going to be his.
4: That's inappropriate right now, yeah.
1: Yeah, don't raise rates. Just, chill out for a while. All right, let's us chill out for a while. We've got to take a big break. Jack Berusian, SmartX Data, Jim Urio, JI Financial Strategies. Where's the restaurant? We'll talk restaurants when we get to the other side of the break. I'm still Kudlow. We'll be right back.
0: This is the Larry Kudlow Show.
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6: Extra. At SeaWorld in San Diego, they're saying goodbye to fireworks. The park is going to debut its new nightly summer drone show called The Ocean of Dreams. And park officials say it's a 12-minute long show taking guests on a deep sea journey amid the stars with sea otters, sharks, dolphins, and orcas in the sky. I'm James Flippin, and this is the Worldwide News Network.
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1: So we've got Chicago's leading restaurateur, Jim Urio, CEO of JI Financial Strategies. And we've got Jack Baruzian, chairman of SmartX Data. How are the restaurants doing, Mr. Urio?
4: So it's really interesting, the trends this year have been, it's like a value migration, and that's shown up in two different places. One, like the real high-end places, people are starting to substitute lower. But that's not the interesting part. The most interesting part is fast food prices went up so fast, so quickly, that people are gravitating up to casual, you know, to casual sit-down dining. And our place, my restaurant, is right kind of in the sweet spot. You know, people who have dialed back from fancy and up from fast food are going to our places. But there's definitely a bit of a value move and some changes this year because of the inflation, I believe.
1: Yeah, food prices have gone up, not near as much as energy prices, but you do have the fertilizer problem, Jack Baruzian.
3: Yeah, well, that's the one part of the commodity story that's the unknown. In fact, that's what's throwing kind of a big hole in everybody's budget. So I think, again, it's temporary. We know that. This is something that isn't going to last. But more importantly, I think it's also making these supply chains look for alternatives. You know, we realized that there were certain things that we were still very dependent on that were coming out of that Persian Gulf. And now all of a sudden we're starting to realize there might be other ways and workarounds. And I think that that's very important. So, but before I do leave, I want to say one thing. I'm ashamed to say I've never been to Jim's restaurant, but I understand it's probably, without a doubt, the best cheeseburger in the northern Illinois area. That's what I've been told. Okay.
13: Thank you, Jack.
1: I was just going to ask if you'd ever been to any of his restaurants.
3: You know what? Unfortunately, I've got a wife that likes to cook, so I like to stay home and eat her cooking.
13: Jack's cousin is a regular there, so we talk about Jack has often talked about in my restaurant.
1: I'm not going to ask what they say. That's beyond the scope of this radio show. Can I say,

0: CBOE, I just found this. You know, the Nigerians have got me looking at VIX. VIX, even after yesterday, VIX is 18. Isn't that a low reading, like not to worry reading?
1: Absolutely. That and gold are telling you not to worry. You know, if gold were spiking back up over $5,500 and we saw the VIX at 23 or 25, I'd say, yeah, we got something to worry about. But these are market indicators that are telling you, you know what, take it easy. Take a deep breath, all right? The sell-off is nothing more than a bull market.
2: We all agree. That if VIX goes too low, the fact that nobody's worrying makes us worry more, right? So I think it's at a nice level at 18. It's a little higher, you know, on an average basis than it was the last couple of years, which is fine. And I think that it should be, if it's higher in the shorter term, that makes the long-term rally more durable.
0: Actually, gold has had a bad war. Gold's done very poorly in this war.
1: No, that's because there's no fear. There's no fear like there used to be. And same with crypto. I mean, you're not looking at those markets that should be running in these conditions.
0: By the way, Scott Bessent has seized all the crypto from the Revolutionary Guard Mueller, the crazy Nazi people. Good for Scott Bessent. Gentlemen, thank you. Jack Berusian, appreciate it. Jim Urio, ditto. Folks, we'll take a break and do some money in politics with Liz Peek and Steve Moore on the other side. Please stick around. I'm Kudlow.
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5: Extra.
4: This time around, no drama. Hollywood studios and producers have a tentative deal with the actors union, SAG-AFTRA. Contract talks wrapped up with a 4-year deal instead of the typical 3-year term. SAG-AFTRA member Chuck Slavin says he's concerned about the rise of AI.
6: Overall, I think the future is rapidly changing, and I think that we certainly need to protect image likeness when it comes to AI. We need to ensure that members get royalties and residuals on the work that they're doing. Scanning is a major threat. Looking at how fast technology is advancing, a 4-year deal locks us into a disadvantage.
4: It was 3 years ago when writers went on the longest strike in Hollywood history, shutting down the industry for months. I'm James Flippin, and this is the Worldwide News Network.
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9: CBS News Brief. The USS Gerald Ford has returned to Virginia after an 11-month deployment, the longest since the Vietnam War. Defense Secretary Pete Hegseth.
10: It's my honor to present from the President of the United States the Presidential Unit Citation to the USS Gerald R. Ford Carrier Strike Group 12.
9: An Iraqi national is in U.S. custody. Mohammed al-Sadi is accused of carrying out 18 terror attacks in Europe, 2 in Canada, and planning similar attacks in New York, California, and Arizona. CBS's Katrina Kaufman.
11: Prosecutors allege that al-Sadi was planning the attacks in retaliation for the war in Iran.
9: CBS's MTS tie-up has the latest on a deadly virus outbreak in Central Africa.
12: In this remote corner of the eastern Congo is on edge. In a nearby gold mining area, Ebola is spreading fast, and people are dying.
9: At least 80 so far. CBS.
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2: Rain and thunderstorms possible tonight. Otherwise, mostly cloudy, low 55. Mostly sunny tomorrow, high 69. Your Sunday night low, 54. Heading back to work Monday, sunny, highs in the upper 70s. Partly sunny Tuesday with a chance of thunderstorms, high near 79.
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4: So we got a whole bunch of things to talk about, money and politics. Maybe more money, more politics than money, but we'll see. Anyway, Liz Peek is here, fabulous Fox News contributor and syndicated columnist. And there's a chance Steve Moore will show up. We have an APB out for him. Who knows? So, Liz, just you and me. Just you and me. So, I went, we did APB. We did Steve Moore. My God.
5: I am here.
4: Oh, very kind of you. WABC radio host of More Money, which pops up on many of these same radio stations right after this show. So, I just want to read you. I just found this. I was thumbing through the New York Post, my favorite. Kamala Harris, all right, big favorite of both of yours, I know. So she was on this podcast or something, Win with Black Women podcast. And she said the Democrats need to reconsider radical positions ahead of the 2026 midterm elections, including abolishing the Electoral College and packing the Supreme Court. By the way, there's nothing particularly new about that. Then Harris also suggested statehood for Puerto Rico and Washington, D.C., and fighting back against Republican-led states' redistricting efforts, blah, blah, blah. So now then I was thinking, Liz, the redistricting, Virginia Democrats, so their state Supreme Court threw out their redistricting plan. So then the Virginia Democrats, it wasn't good enough, so they took it to the Supreme Court, and the Supreme Court threw out their redistricting plan, or they threw out the appeal on the redistricting plan. So that leads me to wonder, first of all, I don't know, maybe Democrats won't even listen to the federal Supreme Court, but aren't Republicans winning the redistricting battle pretty handily, and isn't this going to have some positive impact for the midterms?
6: Well, I think the calculus is now that they've picked up or will be picking up 7-8 seats, something like that. Virginia was supposed to counteract Texas by giving Democrats 4 or 5 seats and by basically making the Democrat advantage there 11-1 instead of 6-5. So, Supreme Court has ruled it out. Of course, Democrats are furious, even though, Larry, they broke the rules. I mean, they didn't go about it in the way they were supposed to go about it. So the Supreme Court even refused to hear it, which and there was no dissent on that. So it pretty much tells you it was a lost cause. But I really object to the idea, and you see it in the paper from all sides of the spectrum over and over again, that Donald Trump started this redistricting push. He didn't. It started in New York. Talk to Claudia Tenney or Nicole Malliotakis about it. They tried to get rid of Nicole Malliotakis's seat by completely redrawing the lines of the Staten Island district that she represents to include a lot of minority voters. I mean, that's about as blatant as you can get. And New York and my other states have voted, New York voters have weighed in time and time again to say they don't want the state redistricted except by an independent commission. Mm-hmm. That's supposed to be how it's done. So Democrats lost on that. But Trump isn't an idiot. He saw that they were going to try again and again, which is what they've done. So he went to Texas and say, hey, guys, why don't we do your state? Because that is not necessarily representative of the breakdown politically of your state. and it worked. I mean, they went through the process legally.

0: exactly the way it's meant to be done, and they work. So now you have this extra element of various aspects of the Voting Rights Act being tossed overboard by the Supreme Court, and I think rightly so, as you know, the head of the court, John Roberts, has said, if you want to end discrimination, end discrimination.
1: Right.
0: And that's what they have done.
1: That's the key point.
0: Now you have three or four more seats in Louisiana and various other southern states, which are going to come to the Republicans, presumably.
1: Yeah.
0: So anyway, I don't think Democrats have much to squawk about, but squawk they will.
1: John Yoo, you know, a lawyer from UCal Berkeley, of all places, but he's great conservative lawyer, law professor. He's just said, you know, talking about John Roberts and the Supremes, their goal is to basically take race out of all this, everything, redistricting, affirmative action, you know, colleges and universities. That's the originalist position, or it should be the originalist, the constitutionalist position. Just take race out, which I think is a great goal. Now, Steve Moore, if you're still with us.
2: I'm here.
1: I just want a word on Kamala Harris. All right, Kamala Harris. She's back. She thinks she's running for president. How good would that be if Kamala Harris was the Democrat?
2: Can you imagine?
1: Right.
2: I'm going to write her a check.
1: I mean, I'm with you, buddy. I mean, I don't think I'm allowed to, but if I were, Judy, saintly wife, can write a nice check. I can't. But, you know, it's really quite amazing that she's still kicking around.
2: Yeah.
1: And the whole crowd of them, Pritzker and her and Newsom. And I'm sure I'm missing.
0: Pete Buttigieg.
1: Buttigieg. Yeah. I mean, really? Is that's what this country has come to? Holy cow. It's hard. I don't know. It's hard to believe.
2: Well, look, it's an indication of the radical left-wing takeover of the Democratic Party. And I think it's really important for Democrats to lose again in 2028.
1: Yes.
2: They probably lost the last three presidential elections. And remember what happened in the Reagan era, Larry, where Ronald Reagan ran against Jimmy Carter and won, 41 states?
1: Mm-hmm.
2: And then they ran,
1: Mondale.
2: Walter Mondale against him, and he only won 49 states. And then they said, well, we'll get him in 1988. And, of course, we had a pretty weak candidate in George H.W. Bush, but he still beat Michael Dukakis. And finally, the Democrats said, maybe we should move to the middle. And they very smartly nominated Bill Clinton, and they won. And it's important to – this is a very, very dangerous movement in the Democratic Party, what you were talking about, getting, you know, all of these things about getting rid of the Electoral College, make Washington, D.C. and Puerto Rico a state, and just evade all of the rules that we've been put in place for 250 years is very scary. And it's this kind of situational ethics that the Democrats have that might makes right. And if we get into power, since we are morally superior than Republicans, we can do whatever we want.
1: You know, it's well said. The Reagan, you're right, was Reagan, Bush. Bush was the weakest at the tail end, but he still won. He basically won going away against Dukakis, who actually had a lead at one point. So let me raise another point, and this is a good money politics. J.D. Vance, very actively now, launching, running, you know, executing this waste, fraud, abuse, and corruption, which I think is going to endear him to a lot of voters in both parties, for example. And I suppose it strengthens his presidential hand, but I'm just more interested in the substance of it. This is a great issue for the GOP. They should push it now in the midterm elections. You know, can we claw back? How much savings can we have, Steve? That kind of thing. Because
2: it's huge.
1: It's huge.
2: And I agree with you. It's a great issue for J.D. Vance to advance. And he's done a great job with this. Mm. And all Americans are against waste in government, except the hard left, which, by the way, they're not even against getting rid of the fraud.
0: I know.
2: That's hard it is. They want the fraud.
0: It's a great platform. You know, Larry, I think it's a great program for Republicans for many reasons, including the fact that it really shows why having big government take over more and more of the public activities is really dangerous, because there is not efficient oversight. Money goes missing, like a lot of money goes missing, and it just sort of essentially leads to corruption. I mean, if you consider socialism a failed program in Venezuela, Cuba, and other places, it's because partly of the corruption of that program. And you could just sort of, there's a connect the dots. Light socialism also has light corruption, and we're seeing it in Minnesota, we're seeing it in other states, California, New York, etc., where they just don't care. They don't really care, and it's corruption that leads to politicians turning a blind eye to activities, which is seems like what happened in Minnesota, where it's really impacting spending and tax policy and all kinds of things. So it's profound. It's not just a throwaway activity. This is a very big deal. And by the way, I credit Elon Musk with having kind of started this ball rolling. And as you know, I was hugely excited about Doge. I'm hugely excited about what Vance is doing. It should be done. Even the Biden administration said every agency should be looking at where the money's going missing because, you know, there's just not enough oversight. So kudos to the government for focusing on this.
1: You know, Steve, heaven forbid the Republicans should have some kind of clawback deficit reduction platform. Imagine that, deficit reduction, reduce federal spending. I mean, it just it's fraud and it's corruption. But I think, you know, if you put it into more traditional macro politics, it's, you know, the size and scope of government. Liz is right. Big government socialism endemically breeds corruption. No question about that. But
2: I would just go one step further from what Liz was saying. I mean, I want to see these people taken away in handcuffs and put in jail. I mean, they're stealing. This is robbery of them. And look, you guys start going into these, fake daycare centers and so on where there are no kids, and you take some of these people out in handcuffs. That'll be a deterrent. It's amazing to me the Democrats, as I said before, they are defending the fraud. They think the problem is the whistleblowers, not the fraud people. That's how bad it has become. And remember, by the way, going back to Bill Clinton and even Barack Obama, and why did Bill Clinton have, like, make government work, and some of them were, they were once for big government, they're for big and bad government.
1: How about,
0: can I say one other thing on this? There is a perception. I think there's a public perception that there's corruption everywhere. They look at Congress where all these people are making, like Nancy Pelosi, so much money. Yep. And it's inconceivable she's not trading on inside information. They look at government programs and they're riddled with fraud. It's a very demoralizing thing to the country to have all this stuff going on.
2: Yep.
0: And
2: yep.
0: I think really setting, you know, no one's above the law here. I mean, setting yourself up to be the champion of the truth and cleaning this stuff out, I think that's a winning position.
1: It is, but you got to institutionalize it, Steve, politically. In other words, you got to figure out a way. So you lay it out the way Elon Musk laid it out a year ago, and it was extremely popular. Liz is right. So now JD's come back with it. And it's going to be popular, I assume. But there's got to be a way to claw back. You're That's talking right. about jail. Okay, I appreciate that point. But fiscally speaking, you've got to figure out a way to claw it back and make that and talk about it in those terms. See, because it has a way, you know, it's like an electronic wave. It comes and goes. Like it, all right. So with Elon, everyone loved what Elon was doing. 500 billion plus. I remember I interviewed him almost a year ago, a little more than a year ago.
2: Yeah.
1: And he talked about $500 billion. What happened to that? Like, what happened to that? $500 billion over 10 years or time 10 years, times 10 years. Where I don't want JD's thing to do this. We vent our anger. You throw them in jail. And then what? We still have a $2 trillion budget deficit. Follow me?
2: Yeah, well, yeah. I don't know if you saw Liz and Larry, the really, really good editorial in the Wall Street Journal this morning about California's fraud.
1: Yes.
2: And they're covering for everything, you know, under Medicaid, base lifts and all this stuff that has nothing to do with health.
1: People are walking out of hospices healthier than they went in.
2: Yeah, exactly.
0: Miracle.
2: Miracle, right. And, look, There's, the General Accounting Office, which is the federal government auditor, found $200 billion in fraud in food stamps and Medicaid. And that's just the fraud they found. So that probably means the numbers.
1: And they all drove Rolls Royces to the food stamp place.
0: It makes people mad. It does make people. It makes me mad. I mean, that's. That stuff, whoever it was buying Lamborghinis and stuff, good Lord. But you know, they set this stuff up. In New York State, we've all heard the ads for the last many years about if you know someone who needs care, you can sign up to take care of them. Right. Well, you know, it could be anybody. I mean, I think the standards are so ridiculously lax that is just in and of itself an invitation to fraud.
1: All right. Well, if you know someone that needs a Bentley, please dial in right here. I've got to take a quick break. We're rocking and rolling. Liz Peek and Steve Moore. Steve's show's coming up right after this show on most of these same radio stations. I'm Kudlow. We'll be right back.
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5: 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Opponents of California's proposed billionaire tax say they've collected enough signatures to qualify two countermeasures for the November ballot. They believe the proposed countermeasures would block or at least weaken the controversial tax initiative. The initiative would impose a one-time 5% tax on the assets of California residents with more than $1 billion. I'm James Flippin, and this is the Worldwide News Network.
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1: By the way, just a wee bit of breaking news. Israel Defense Forces kill chief Hamas architect of October 7th terror attacks, which is awfully good news. Mm-hmm. Good news. Anyway, we're here with Liz Peek, Fox News contributor, and Steve Moore of his many credits, but his radio show, More Money, cooks up right after this show on most of these same radio stations. So we were talking about Kamala Harris and others, and then we got to J.D. Vance's good work on fraud. Steve Moore, what's the deal with Ron DeSantis? You think is he going to run for president too, or is he going to go into the cabinet? I don't know where. What's happening with him? We lost. I'll ship it right over to Liz. I don't know what happened to Steve Moore.
0: So here's what I'm actually in Florida right now, and I have been down here several times this spring, kind of canvassing people who know Ron DeSantis very well and who backed him pretty aggressively in the last primary cycle, whatever that was. They like him. They think he's an extraordinary governor. They think his political skills are not up to the test and that he will never be nominated for the presidency.
1: Mm-hmm. You know,
0: I think that's probably right, Larry. They all know he can't work a room. He doesn't remember donors' names. I mean, it's stupid stuff, but it matters.
1: Yeah. That exactly jives with stuff that I've heard and actually experienced. I know, for example, a big donor, a very big donor, whom you also know will remain nameless, but you know that person too. Anyway, they donated, was either 50 grand or 100 grand, but could never get a call back and tried many times to get a call back and talk to him about some issues. You know, Kellyanne Conway said this during the Republican primary season in 2023 and early 2024 before Mr. Trump got it. But he doesn't, you're right, he doesn't know how to work a room. He never argued the economic stuff, Liz. Remember the Wall Street Journal editorial, the 14.8 is different than zero. City and state in New York, 14.8% tax. City and state in Miami, zero. And that was also, it was a great editorial the Journal wrote, you know, how Florida GDP is faster than New York, and Florida has more population and half the size of the budget. He has stuff to brag about on the economy, but DeSantis never seemed to. He got all hung up with Walt Disney and, you know, but I'll just say social issues in general, never the economy.
0: I think that's true. We had him speak, we meeting National Review. Had him speak at a meeting in Palm Beach in November, and it was all about the economy, and it was very, very good. People said it was the best speech he'd ever given, and it gave some people, some supporters, hope that he might actually run. But, Larry, I think it would be awesome to see him come in as Attorney General. And also, there has been talk that he could be on the Supreme Court. He is a lawyer. He is an immensely smart and measured person. I think he would be a very, very good person in that role. If an opening comes up, I'm sure he will be considered.
1: You know, that's interesting, though, the November speech you referred to. Because that was I said so many times during 2023, when everyone was saying how strong DeSantis was, and he was strong coming off a reelection, but he never, ever talked about the economy. And I said he's getting too tied up with Walt Disney and all the punishments, you know, and he had a good case. So you're saying he's learned, or he's now more adept on it.
0: Oh, I think, and I think as this huge migration of wealth has taken place from blue states to red states, and Florida, obviously one of the great beneficiaries of that, you know, it has become a bigger talking point. I mean, you're right. New York City has a $125 billion budget, bigger than the entire state of Florida. Florida has 24 million residents. New York City has 8.
1: Right.
0: I mean, that is sort of, in a nutshell, what's wrong with New York and what's right about Florida. They've kept their spending under control. But it's not just that. When they had hurricanes in Florida, he fixed what was broken. I mean, he's an amazing governor. So I hope he has a spot going forward. I think he's terrific.
1: Liz Peek, Fox News contributor extraordinaire. Thanks ever so much. Steve Moore's show comes up after this show on most of these same stations, even though he's not here. I'm Kudlow. Be back next weekend.
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13: I'm Heather Bosch. President Trump says a terrorist is dead. CBS's Meg Oliver reports.
14: The president says Abu Bilal al-Manuki was killed in a joint operation with Nigeria's military. The president calling al-Manuki, quote, the most active terrorist in the world. In 2023, the State Department described him as a leader of the Islamic State terror group. The Treasury Department had al-Manuki on a list of specially designated global terrorists, hitting him with steep sanctions.
13: An accused Iraqi terrorist is in U.S. custody. Prosecutors say Mohammed al-Sadi is behind terror attacks in Europe and Canada. And as CBS's Katrina Kaufman explains,
15: prosecutors also allege al-Sadi was planning to bring the violence to the United States. According to the complaint, al-Sadi was willing to pay undercover FBI agents $10,000 to set fire to or bomb a New York City synagogue and Jewish institutions in Los Angeles and Scottsdale, Arizona, insisting that it was most important that the incidents be recorded.
13: The attacks in retaliation for the Iran war. The USS Gerald R. Ford carrier strike group, which supported the Iran war, returned to Virginia today and was greeted by Defense Secretary Pete Hegseth.
16: Thank you for serving your nation and serving your nation well. Thank you for representing us here at home and in far-flung places. The amount of ocean you sailed is equivalent to 3 times around the world.
13: The 11th-month deployment was the longest since the Vietnam War. More than a 250,000 passengers are making alternate plans now that the union workers at New York's Long Island Railroad have gone on strike. Talks failed.
17: I thought they was going to come to a conclusion last night, but apparently not. And it's backing me up a little bit. It's not cool.
13: The Colorado River is on the brink of disaster with its water stretched between 7 states. CBS's Jonathan Vigliotti.
18: With key federal operating rules set to expire later this year, the Bureau of Reclamation is expected to decide this summer how future cuts will be divided among states.
19: Now, there has been some relief. A snowstorm last week in the Rockies dumped several feet. It has helped, but experts say it is not a long-term solution.
13: The water supports states where cities are growing. A couple of winners declared declared today. Napoleon Solo has won the 151st Preakness Stakes, holding off Iron Honor to win the second jewel of the Triple Crown. And Bulgaria took the glittering crown at the 70th Eurovision Song Contest with singer Dara's party anthem, Bangaranga, proving to be a hit with viewers and national juries. This is CBS News.
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13: A museum is fighting a speeding ticket it received from New York City. CBS's Michael Wallace.
28: The Volo Museum in Illinois has a replica of the black Pontiac Trans Am from the TV series Knight Rider. It has a fake license plate that reads Knight. Even though the car hasn't left the museum in over a decade, New York City issued it a $50 ticket. It turns out a city speed camera caught another black Trans Am with the license plate Knight doing 36 in a 25-mile-per-hour zone. New York's DOT says the ticket will be dismissed. Michael Wallace, CBS News, New York.
13: A Seattle judge has ordered a Washington state man to return to Hawaii, where he faces federal charges for allegedly throwing a coconut-sized rock at an endangered seal, according to the Seattle Times. Witnesses confronted 38-year-old Igor Litvinchuk, who was vacationing in Maui at the time. The beloved local seal named Lonnie was not injured. I'm Heather Bosch.
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38: Welcome back to the Lars Larson Show. Well, news broke just during the top of the hour news, and it has to do with the U.S. Supreme Court. So I got to bring it to you first. But first, before I do that, welcome to the Lars Larson Show. We like to call this Conspiracy Theory Thursday. Maybe this fits into a good conspiracy theory. I'll tell you that Supreme Court decision in a moment. But if you want to join what we have always called the best conversation in talk journalism, it's here every single day at 866-HEY-LARS. And if you're a naysayer, we love naysayers, have for almost 30 years. And so if you're a naysayer and you disagree with me, you're welcome to go right to the head of the list at 866-439-5277. Send your emails to talk@LarsLarson.com. I'll get to the X poll question in just a moment. But first, let let me tell you what the U.S. Supreme Court has just done. The U.S. Supreme Court has once again extended access to the abortion pill. And let me tell you how ugly this is, because about 20 years ago, if a young lady told you that she was going to seek an abortion in America, it would have been by going to a doctor, going to a clinic, and having a physical operation in which a baby is killed. Now, that happened about 70 million times during the Roe v. Wade era. Well, then that ended with the Dobbs decision about 4 years ago. And you say, okay, what's going to happen now? Well, under the Biden administration, they decided to expand dramatically access to the so-called abortion bill, mifepristone. And how does it work? It starves the unborn baby until the baby dies inside of mom, and then the baby is expelled from mom. Now, if that sounds ugly, it is ugly, and you should understand that it's an ugly process. And anybody who says, oh, I just took a pill and got rid of the baby, it isn't that simple. And in many cases, it puts that young lady in real distress and in real danger, because a stunning number of young ladies end up with medical complications because of taking that pill, things like bleeding. And in about 4 or 5% of the cases, maybe as high as 10, but I'll go with the conservative number, 4 or 5 women out of 100 are going to end up in the emergency room because of that abortion pill. So even if you're one of those pro-abortion types that likes to call themselves pro-choice so you don't have to say the A word, you should consider this. When you hear a young lady say, I'm going to take care of my pregnancy with a pill, you say, is that safe? Have you seen a doctor in person? Are you taking it within the safe range? Because remember, when they first legalized that pill, they legalized it up to 7 weeks in the pregnancy. That's relatively early, less than 2 months into the pregnancy. And then under President Autopen Joe Biden, they expanded it to 10 weeks. Except now that they've forgiven the young lady of any need to actually see a doctor in person, if she's got an ectopic pregnancy, the pill could end up ending her life as well as ending the life of the baby. And if she has medical complications and ends up in the emergency room, I guess the pro-choice crowd just says, well, you know, so what? And what if you consider the case that actually brought all this to the Supreme Court with their decision to once again expand or not expand access, but continue access to the abortion pill by mail, where somebody can get on the phone. It can be a young lady. It can also be her boyfriend who does not want to become a baby daddy. Because that's actually the case. He browbeat his girlfriend into taking the pill. So if you say, well, Lars, could somebody get one of these pills, say a young man who's found out his girlfriend is pregnant and he wants to make sure that she doesn't have the baby so he doesn't end up on the hook for 20 years of child support payments? Yes, it not only can happen, it has already happened. Or it can be somebody who simply browbeats his girlfriend into taking the pill. Well, the Supreme Court has now said, no, we're not going to let Louisiana go ahead with its plan to limit access. Now, understand that limiting access only means if the young lady wants to seek an abortion, she has to go and see a doctor. She can't just get on telemedicine. She can't just get on the phone. She can't just get online and order the pill remotely. And neither can her boyfriend or her husband or anybody else who might have an incentive to cause her to abort that baby. That can't happen. Well, now the U.S. Supreme Court, and I find it bizarre as well, the Supreme Court has now, and this is the way that NBC News describes it, because they are, of course, on the side of abortion. The Supreme Court ensured that the abortion pill mifepristone can continue to be available by mail without an in-person appointment with a clinician. They don't even say doctor. The decision, a loss for the state of Louisiana, and a loss, by the way, for an awful lot of babies and also young ladies, means there will not be any disruption of the availability of the drug as the litigation continues. So, the Supreme Court could say, until we've actually decided this matter, why don't we put that thing on hold for right now? What would happen? Well, a lot of babies wouldn't be aborted. A lot of young ladies would not be exposed to a dangerous drug. And if you say, well, Lars, how come I haven't heard that it's dangerous from the other news media? Because for the most part, the rest of the legacy news media, They're pro-abortion all day long. If you don't believe me, I've worked in a TV newsroom. I know people who work in TV newsrooms right now. For the most part, in mainstream media, they are abortion all day long and twice on Sunday. It is that bad. So when they tell a story, they're not going to say the U.S. Supreme Court just left the lives of unborn babies and the women who might take that pill very much at risk until they get around to deciding the issue. No, they don't tell the story that way. They say, oh, thank goodness we've preserved access to the pill. So a young lady who wants to kill her baby only has to get on the phone or go online or do a telemedicine visit, any of the above. She doesn't actually have to see a doctor in person. She doesn't have to determine maybe you've got an ectopic pregnancy. Maybe this pill is going to kill you and the baby both. Now, does anybody want that? I don't want that. I don't imagine most of you want that to happen either. But just consider, that's what the U.S. Supreme Court has done. They have said, for now, until we've decided whether or not it's right to have protections for all those young ladies and their unborn babies, we're going to go ahead and allow people to have remote access to the abortion pill. Glad to have you with me. And if you want to join the conversation, I know I'm likely to get some naysayers on this one. But feel free. Naysayers go first on this program at 866-439-5277. Send your emails to talk@LarsLarson.com. Oh, and by the way, a shout out to our friends in South Bend, Indiana, who catch great talk radio all day and my show Monday through Friday on WTRC. That's FM 101.9. Our X-Poll question today, should the airlines be held liable for turbulence? What does this have to do with? A young lady who bought a ticket to fly on an Alaska Airlines plane, they ran into turbulence, and it was some tough turbulence. The plane took off safely. It flew safely, but with a lot of turbulence, including some of it that was violent enough that there were some passengers on board who weren't wearing seatbelts, and there were some flight attendants who were injured on that flight. Does that happen from time to time? Yeah, I don't even fly a lot anymore, but even when I was flying 6 or 8 times a year, you would occasionally run into turbulence. Okay, that kind of goes with the territory, doesn't it? Does anybody promise you'll get on this flight, it'll all be smooth and level, no bumps, no nothing? No, they don't promise that, but now this young lady has brought a lawsuit. And she says that Alaska Airlines should have to write her a big check because her flight from Seattle to Phoenix ran into turbulence on the day after Christmas 2024. I don't think that should happen. Should airlines be held liable for flight turbulence? She's
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38: Well, the best laid plans of mice and men, Trump's FDA chief came in promising to cut red tape, speed up drug approvals, and make America healthy again. But when science collided with politics, he was shown the door. And I wanted to find out why, so I thought we'd talk to Jeremy Nagosian, who's a senior fellow and economist at the Competitive Enterprise Institute. Jeremy, welcome back to the program. Why did Marty McCary end up leaving as FDA commissioner? Do you know?
19: What a great question. I think that, like you alluded to, there's a number of reasons, a number of conflicts going on all at the same time. I think he came in wanting to change the FDA to innovate, to make it run faster, and to some extent he did that, but to do it, he needed to get rid of, or he needed to rankle some feathers at the current FDA, and so they left, and that was one source of problems. I think there's also the political issues that I don't think McCary was necessarily in line with the president and with a lot of other conservatives, particularly some business conservatives or pharmaceutical companies on, in some ways he did want to move faster on the FDA, but in other ways he introduced some confusion and unpredictability to the system. And then there's the conservative voters who were upset about the abortion drug, and he
13: Miff has pressed been on a which little... the Supreme Court just rolled in on just a few minutes ago, literally.
19: Oh, interesting. And then there's the vapes, and this is the reason he gave that he did not want to be in charge of the FDA when it approved flavored vapes. So it's just it's a lot of different things going on, so hard to pinpoint exactly one reason.
13: I mean, I've seen some reports that said he slow-rolled some of the MAHA initiatives that were pushed by effectively his boss, HHS Secretary Robert F. Kennedy Jr. So, I mean, it sounds like he was trying to make both sides happy to some extent, and he managed to make neither side happy.
19: Yeah, I think that's right. His trying to please all sides just ended up angering all the sides in different ways.
13: I mean, was he doing some good and effective things at FDA? Because I think that agency has major problems. I don't know if you agree with me, but if you do, fine. But was he doing some good thing?
19: Yeah, I do think he was. I do think the FDA has a lot of problems, and I do think he was doing good things, which makes it very hard to judge his tenure there. I think his initiatives to speed up some of the drug approval processes, I think he was pushing and he was doing that well. But the problem is he wasn't really applying that across the board. Some things seem to be slower and some things, like I said, were unpredictable. The vaccine policy in particular, I think that's a little bit more predictable about why it was slowed down. But the methods he used to slow it down weren't necessarily in line with his idea of a fully transparent process and a standard set of rules. There seemed to be some inconsistencies there. And I think one of his major initiatives was to accelerate the approval of rare drugs, of drugs for rare diseases.
13: You mean orphan diseases. Drugs, they call them, don't they?
19: Yeah, orphan drugs, right.
13: Yeah.
19: For diseases that not a lot of people have or suffer from. And so it's not really so important that, or it's not even... Having a rare disease makes it very difficult for drug companies to go through the normal clinical trials because they may not necessarily be able to get as many potential patient subjects that they would need to go through the trial, so that's a little hard. And so I think he was trying to make that easier and also saying that, look, these people don't have a lot of choices, so it's maybe not necessary to go through the full process for these rarer.
13: Well, I will tell you, Jeremy, that one of the things I've focused on is mifepristone, because I find that drug incredibly problematic. I mean, from a distance, because it sends too many women to the emergency room. Too many women have complications. They've tried, you know, Biden tried to make it more and more available. And there were folks hoping that McCary would roll those rules back that made it more of to make it less available, but reasonably so. And instead, he approved a generic version of mifepristone, which seemed to have been going 180 degrees the other way.
19: Yeah, I think that's right. I think that's an issue that is particularly acute for a lot of Republican voters, a lot of Trump's base. I think it also highlights an inconsistency in FDA policy, and maybe I think in this case he was maybe he's not applying the full FDA requirements to that, whereas in other cases he goes full bore. But I think for sure there's a lot of space for more information to go out there, and just shows an inconsistency, an approach, a politicization of drug approvals that I don't think our system should tolerate.
13: Well, the only reason I'd push back a little bit on that, and you just feel free to tell me I'm wrong, but isn't the entire process political to begin with? It's just that it's usually been political in one direction, and when somebody tries to pull it back and push it the other direction, you say, well, you're politicizing it. You say, you mean I'm taking something that's already inherently political because FDA commissioners are chosen by various administrations, and they're going to be political choices. They're going to be people who say, we're going to push the policies that align with the Secretary of HHS, who aligns with the President of the United States. And when somebody says, well, how about we go back the other direction a bit? No, now you're applying politics. No, I'm applying politics to something that's already political. If I'm wrong, feel free to tell me.
19: No, I think that is hard for me to argue with. I'd say that that's especially the case in certain situations. I think mifepristone is one of them. I think overall, though, the drug approval process has been so far pretty neutral, has been apart from politics. And I think we'd probably all agree that ideally we would want politics to not be part of a drug approval process, but to have it be minimally sufficient to ensure safety and by law, I think just efficacy, and just take the politics out whatsoever.
13: Well, I guess I'd start with, well, in the case of mifepristone, if the FDA decides that it's safe and effective, yeah, it's safe and effective for everybody except the baby and maybe the mom in many cases. So I'm not sure what they'd be saying when they say, well, it's safe and effective. It kills the baby, so it's effective that way, and it's safe because not that many women, only about 5 or 10 out of 100, end up going into the emergency room. That is Jeremy Ngozian, who's a senior fellow and an economist at the Competitive Enterprise Institute. Jeremy, thanks so much for the time. By the way, all those spams that are flooding into your phone and the scam emails and the scam calls, I get them too, only I get a lot fewer of them now because of Incogni. 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
4: Rain and thunderstorms possible tonight. Otherwise, mostly cloudy, low 55. Mostly sunny tomorrow, high 69. Your Sunday night low, 54. Heading back to work Monday, sunny, highs in the upper 70s. Partly sunny Tuesday with a chance of thunderstorms, high near 79.
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6: Welcome back to the Lars Larson Show. A convicted fraudster's wife is now raking in millions of dollars from Medicaid, and Ohio's government approved every penny without even blinking its eyes. 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And our X-Poll question today, should any airline be held liable for turbulence on a flight? 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Let me go to George. Hey, George, welcome to the program. What's on your mind?
7: Hey, they should call abortion death choice abortions, because that's what it is. You know, they love to say that the abortion pill is safe, and I want to know safe for whom, because it kills babies 100% of the time. What we really need to do is blow up the filibuster and pass a national ban on abortion, because it makes no sense to say it's not okay to kill babies in some states, but it is okay to kill babies in other states. That's an inconsistent policy that makes no sense. If you believe that killing abortion is killing a human life, it should be banned across the entire
6: country. Well, I agree with you in principle, George. I don't think we could get that done. We'd be tied up in the courts forever. But what we could do is pay attention to the Dobbs decision that said this is not a job for the federal government. It is not in the Constitution, but it is something that individual states can say, we want to make this legal or we don't want to make this legal. I think that's a good first step. As for the abortion pill, I don't think it's safe. And I wish that the legacy media would actually transmit that information to the young ladies. It doesn't have to be a pro-abortion message if you're doing a regular news story. It doesn't have to be an anti-abortion message. But if you simply say, number one, you're right, the pill kills every single baby in the mom who takes the pill. But it also sends a stunning number of women to the emergency room and causes medical complications for a very large number of the women who take that pill. And if they would merely send... Oh, and also talk about the mechanism by which that pill ends the life of that baby. I mean, George, I think that sometimes just communicating to people about the issues, if you say, well, I took a pill and the baby went away, it's not that simple. You took a pill and the baby starved to death. Now, George, even in pro-abortion families, so-called pro-choice families, can you imagine how the conversation would change?

0: You said, oh, you mean the pill actually starves the baby to death? I mean, even those people who believe in doctor-assisted suicide, believe in abortion, or any of the rest of the death cult, how many of them would be comfortable with saying, grandma is nearing the end of her life, why don't we just cut off her food and water and see how long she lasts? Now, how many people would say, yeah, that sounds like a reasonable way to handle grandma, or it sounds like a reasonable way to handle your unplanned or unwanted pregnancy? Can you imagine having that conversation in a pro-abortion family?
1: No, I can't imagine that starving anybody to death. I mean, we see the people, the TV commercials on the TV all the time by starving people around the world and gathering donations for them. So how can you possibly do that to a baby?
0: No, and that's the thing, George. I mean, sometimes I think persuading people not to do the thing that you think is bad, and you and I both agree abortion is bad. If you merely said, well, have you told your family you plan to starve your baby to death? And I think you'd get a stunned look, because most of them, all they think of is, well, this pill makes that unwanted pregnancy go away. How does it do that? Don't know. It's a pill. It's magic. I take the pill and the baby just disappears. That may be what they imagine, or maybe none of them even give it that much thought. And if you say, so you're going to end the life of a little baby human being, and you're going to end the life by starving this child to death, and you're comfortable with that decision. And since most abortions, and George, this is a point that I don't think the conservatives make often enough. Since most abortions are not for medical necessity, they're not because it threatens the life of the mother. That's maybe 2 or 3% of all abortions. So the other 97% are about convenience. George, if you said to people, this baby is inconvenient. It's inconvenient because it's the child of my former boyfriend, and now I have a new boyfriend. Or it's the child of my former husband, but now I have a new husband. Or I'm dating other men, and this baby is getting in the way. Can you imagine having a conversation? Because if you had that conversation and had to think about it for a moment, wouldn't you imagine a number of young ladies would say, I'm not going to do that. I think that would work.
1: 97% of abortions are performed on healthy women with healthy babies. And
0: that's
1: you're not
0: right.
1: You're not just killing that baby. You're killing all the generations which would have come from that baby from reproducing in life.
0: And in the last 50 years or so, until Dobbs overturned Roe v. Wade, it actually took the lives of about 70 million people. And those people would have grown up to have children of their own. You're absolutely right about that. Paul, welcome to the program. What's on your mind?
2: Thanks, Waters. Well, I was just thinking about the trip that Trump took over to China.
0: Yep.
2: And how progressive things, negative things, have come along over the years. The first one I recall was the Tiananmen Square with the tank rolling over the sky.
0: Yep.
2: Killing them. And the next one, they talked about using just... They weren't gonna beat up on the protesters in Hong Kong, and that was the first step that they took. And then they beat the living tar out of them.
0: I would hope that Donald Trump would find an opportunity in this conversation with the dictator of China and say, hey, you're not going to do a Tiananmen Square with anybody, are you? Wouldn't that be an interesting change of conversation? Thanks so much for the call. 866-439-5277. 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
11: 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Seconds count in a fire. 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
12: in a bit. But imagine this. You live in Lake Tahoe, either on the California side or on the Nevada side, and you're about to lose your power. 50,000 Lake Tahoe residents about to lose their electric power, not because of storms or an outage of some kind, but because the data centers get to it first. I thought we'd get the full story from Sam Romaine, who's chairman of Americans for Energy Dominance. Sam, welcome to the program.
13: Lars, thanks so much for having me, and you nailed it. Nobody on the news is covering this yet. It's almost unbelievable. You got Berkshire Hathaway, who owns NV Energy, the Nevada utility operator, cutting off 50,000 Americans on the California side of Lake Tahoe, and they give them 1 year to figure it out. And the reason, like you said, is because of data centers. That entire town, mind you, 150,000 people pulls around 150 megawatts. These two data centers being built on the Nevada side of the border draw over 440 megawatts alone. In NV Energy's own documents, they're citing a capacity problem. And that, it's insane. This is the first time that this is happening. And the reason it's happening is simple, is that these AI companies, these data centers can and will pay more for power than you can or I can. And if you don't own your own generation, you better count your days, because every state in this country is going to get a Tahoe in the next 5 years unless the government finds a solution, and I'm not going to hold my breath for the government. Tahoe
12: is the canary in the
13: coal mine. We're here.
12: You know, Sam, one of the things that makes me, I mean, I live in the Pacific Northwest, and there were a lot of aluminum companies here at one point, and they were always a bit controversial because they always got the most favored rate for power. They'd pay, I don't know, half a penny a kilowatt hour, and you say, why are they getting the favored rate? Because they're buying gigantic, you know, multiple megawatt quantities of it. The same way, if I walked into Costco and said, I want to buy 10,000 of something, I don't, but if I did, I'd say, and by the way, can I get a better price because I'm going to buy 10,000 of something from a manufacturer or from a retailer? They would generally say, yeah, we'll give you a better price. That's the reason. But in this case, you're right. For the AI companies, while they may seek out parts of the country where they can buy cheaper power if they can get it, if it comes down to how do we make sure our power is guaranteed, you say, pay just a bit more than market rate for the power to the AI companies. Are they going to even blink if they end up paying 10 cents a kilowatt hour instead of 8 cents a kilowatt hour? They'll just say, fine, we'll pay that. You give us first priority, give your residential customers second priority. That's what's going on, right?
13: It is what's going on, and it's kind of what's going on. The reality is that the American taxpayers are still subsidizing these companies that are pushing American families off the grid. We have to remember that the reason that utility companies have this protected monopoly status is because there's a compact between utility operators and American people, the homeowners, the ratepayers, that if you want it, electricity will be made available to you. And that is how they get their protected monopoly status, which allows them to spend billions of dollars on the Green New Scam and rate base that in and raise your utility prices. That's kind of the whole compact there. So just being able to pull people off the grid to go serve a customer who's willing to pay more, this breaks a social contract that monopoly utilities have held for over 100 years. And if they're willing to break that compact with us, we don't owe them anything.
12: Well, and by the way, you soft-sold that a bit, Sam, because you said a social compact. But don't the utility companies actually have legally binding contracts with the states or the communities they serve that say, if we're going to give you a monopoly, a regulated monopoly status, you have to come to us, you'll be guaranteed a rate of return. I mean, most companies that sell anything else in America, they don't get a guaranteed profit. They sell their products, and sometimes the market is up, sometimes the market is down. No matter what you're selling, whether it's tires or apples or wheat, you get what the market pays you. But in the case of utilities, the exchange is, yes, you can do business here. Yes, you're a monopoly. No, your competitors will not be allowed into that marketplace. But in exchange for that, if somebody moves in and builds a house, you have to supply them with power. They're actually violating written contracts, aren't they?
13: Quite literally. And the contract is actually written only one way. The utility has an obligation to to us as the ratepayer, we do not have an obligation to buy power. So, for example, if you wanted to go off-grid and own your own generation, which many people do, the utilities love to fight that and say, oh, no, no, you're not allowed to. You got a meter fee. You got a base fee. You're just moving the cost to your neighbors. That's not fair. You don't owe them anything. You can go off-grid if you want to, but they do, in fact, have a contract to you to give you power if you want it.
12: So how are they? So how is NV getting away with simply saying to Liberty Utilities, we're cutting off your 49,000 customers on the California side of Lake Tahoe, and they'll just have to figure out something else? How are they doing that?
13: It's a really messy gray area. Nevada Energy, NV Energy, is regulated by the Nevada Public Utility Commission, and Lake Tahoe is in California, and the CPUC has no oversight in what NV Energy does. Lake Tahoe is not connected to the rest of the California ISO system. And so what NV Energy is ultimately saying is, look, there is going to be a new major transmission line that moves into Lake Tahoe, hopefully in a year. And so you'll be fine. But when is the last time that California has built anything on time? And so we're just going to end the contract hoping that California is going to build a high voltage line on time. Keep dreaming.
12: Well, and there's no obligation by the California utilities to extend service to the California side of Lake Tahoe, is there?
13: No, not at this point. They have to secure new contracts because the actual local retail utility company called, I think, Liberty Utility, they don't really own a lot of generation. And so they have to find somewhere to get the power from, even if they have that utility line that comes in, and then make all new contracts.
12: And by the way, aren't there a whole lot of very powerful, very wealthy people who own homes on the side of on the California side, including, let's see, was Dianne Feinstein one of the owners up there? I mean, I think she had a $40 million house. Are they going to be told, sorry, no, you're going to have to sit there in the dark?
13: Yeah, I mean, this is where it gets kind of comical. I mean, NV Energy is not a really popular utility in Nevada. You ask any Nevadan how they like their utility company, especially after what they tried to do with the demand charge that horribly failed for them, or their scandal of overcharging. You name the thing. But when it's regular people who work the strip in Las Vegas, it doesn't really matter. You wait to see what happens when these ultra billionaires get pissed off in Lake Tahoe. Things are going to change a little bit.
12: I mean, I can imagine now some of them, I think you're probably right, some of them will probably say, well, I'm going to get in a big diesel tank or maybe a propane tank or something, and I'm going to put in a gen set of my own, and I'll have my own power. But I know that they won't be making themselves popular with all their neighbors next door who can't afford to do that kind of move. That's Sam Romain. Sam is the chairman of Americans for Energy Dominance. So imagine this. The AI data centers come in. They say, we're going to pay a little bit more. And all of a sudden, the utility company puts a whole bunch of very powerful, very wealthy people in the dark. Glad to be with you on a Thursday. Don't forget, on this show, every week we celebrate First Amendment Fridays, and your First Amendment rights are not just practiced, but they are provided for on The Lars Larson Show.
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21: I'm Heather Bosch. They just wrapped up the longest deployment since the Vietnam War, 11 months. Today, thousands of sailors with the USS Gerald R. Ford Carrier Strike Group came home to Virginia.
22: No other feeling in the world I can compare it to. It's the first time for everything.
23: Ford sailor Omar Mora. On day 201 of his deployment, his first child was born.
22: I think the birth is the most thing that kind of got me.
23: While Mora says his time on the Ford was filled with challenges,
22: at the end of the day, all the tribulations are worth it.
23: Those tribulations that he endured.
22: And I wish I did get to meet him when he was first born, but I wouldn't change it for the world. He's my little dude.
23: All brought him to this moment where he got to finally hold baby Santiago.
21: Aaron Holly reporting. The sailor supported the U.S.-Israeli war against Iran and the capture of Nicolas Maduro when he was Venezuela's president. President Trump says a terrorist is dead. CBS's Meg Oliver explains.
24: Overnight, President Trump announced the U.S. military has killed the second highest-ranking member of ISIS. The president says Abu Bilal al-Manuki was killed in a joint operation with Nigeria's military. The president calling al-Manuki, quote, the most active terrorist in the world.
21: More than a quarter million commuters are making alternate plans now that union workers at New York's Long Island Railroad are on strike. More from CBS News New York reporter John Diaz.
25: In a statement, Governor Kathy Hochul saying, quote, these unions represent the highest paid workers of any railroad in the nation. Yet they are demanding contracts that could raise fares as much as 8%, pit workers against one another, and risk tax hikes for Long Islanders. She also called the strike reckless.
21: A water source for seven states is in jeopardy. CBS's Jonathan Vigliotti reports.
26: The Colorado River is in crisis. A growing population is taking more water from it as a hotter climate is drying up the supply. The snowpack in the Rockies that feeds the river fell to record lows this winter, pushing major reservoirs downstream like Lake Mead and Lake Powell toward critically low levels.
21: A storm dumped several feet of snow in the Rockies last week, but experts say it's not a long-term solution. At the Preakness Stakes, heard on NBC Sports.
27: Giving way is Taj Mahal. Here's Iron Otter trying to come and get Napoleon Solo. These two to the final furlong. Napoleon Solo still there. Iron Otter on the outside. Cannot get him. Napoleon Solo and Paco Lopez have won the Preakness.
21: Yes, Napoleon Solo held off Iron Honor in the stretch to win the 151st running of the race, the second jewel in the Triple Crown. This is CBS News.
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21: 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Amazon offers pre-made varieties. You can get unhinged, custom-printed, or mystery shirts on Etsy. One player says airport t-shirt roulette is a great way to get the party started before you arrive at your destination. Deborah Rodriguez, CBS News. The biopic Michael is expected to move back to the top spot at the box office this weekend thanks to exposure on IMAX and other premium screens. My assignment editors tonight were Todd Weiss, Beth Reardon, and Bob Costantini. I'm their Bosch.
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10: Welcome back to the Lars Larson Show. It's a pleasure to be with you on what we've always called Conspiracy Theory Thursday. And this one might be a good one. It has to do with New York City and the so-called bailout they're getting from the rest of the state of New York. Let me jump into that in just a moment. First, welcome to the program. 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Oh, and by the way, if you want to send an email, talk@LarsLarson.com. You can also vote in our X poll. We put up a brand new poll question every day. Today's question has to do with turbulence on an air flight. The flight in particular, the day after Christmas 2024, so about a year and a half ago. A woman who says she was injured when an Alaska Airlines flight from Seattle to Phoenix hit severe turbulence. The airline flew, she says, into dangerous conditions despite repeated warnings. Now, I think anybody who's flown on commercial planes from time to time understands you're going to hit some turbulence from time to time. But this woman describes repeated weather warnings and the plane flew into severe turbulence and then dropped about 200 feet in a few seconds. Some passengers and some flight attendants were injured in what the lawsuit describes as an uncontrolled fall. Well, in an airplane, where you're flying tens of thousands of feet in the air and you drop 200 feet, if it was an uncontrolled fall, then you run into the ground. In the case you drop a couple of hundred feet, I don't think that could be described in any way, shape, or form as an uncontrolled fall. But should the airlines be held liable for turbulence, which is a regular part of flying on any kind of airline, let alone a commercial airline? I would answer that one no. You can answer it any way you like. You'll find the question at Lars Larson Show and at LarsLarson.com. It's brought to you by AMAC, the Association of Mature American Citizens. AMAC has the conservative values I believe in, so I joined the group about a decade ago. You can, too. Just go to amac.us or call 888-262-2006, AMAC is better. Better for you and better for America. Now, yesterday's poll question had to do with this Looney Tunes idea from the woman who is running to be reelected as the mayor of Los Angeles, Karen Bass. Should the taxpayers pay for free dental work for meth addicts who have melted their own teeth out of their head by using illegal drugs? I said no. 98% of you agreed with me and said no to that as well. Only 2% of you said yes to that idea. A shout out to our friends in Moses Lake, who catch great talk radio all day long on KBSN. That's AM 1470, and you can find my show there Monday through Friday. Consider what is going on in New York City right now. Zohran Mamdani, who promised everything and the kitchen sink to get himself elected as the communist socialist mayor of New York City. He rolls out a city budget of $124 billion. I did that on Tuesday, 2 days ago. And he also said that the state of New York was going to give New York City $4 billion to close a budget gap. Now, I want you to think about this for a moment. I usually try to translate these, and here's the way I translate this one. The city of New York has a $124 billion budget. So imagine you're a family that makes $125,000 a year. Maybe mom makes $65,000 a year. Dad makes $60,000 a year. That's a decent middle-class income, $125,000 a year. Now, depending on where you live, that $125,000 may go a long way. If you live in Mississippi or Louisiana or Alabama or Georgia, may not go as far if you live in Los Angeles or Chicago or New York. But $125,000. And imagine this. You have a $125,000 budget for your home, and you're $4,000 short. Do you think anybody thinks you're in a giant crisis? Or do you think, well, you're going to have to tighten your belt? I mean, if you had planned to spend $125,000 and you only have $120,000 and you're $4,000 short, yeah, you're going to have to tighten your belt, but only that. So what does Zohran Mamdani do? He turns to his ally, Kathy Hochul, the governor of New York State, and she says, okay, the legislature is going to give you an extra $4 billion to close the gap. Well, guess what? Lawmakers, especially Republican lawmakers from the suburbs who are not in New York City, are saying, they're saying, look, this guy is getting a bailout because they haven't tightened their belt at all. And all it does is encourage higher taxes and spending all over the state of New York. Now, one Senator, George Borrello, says the answer is always more tax, is always more spending. Long Island State Senator Anthony Palumbo called the Big Apple bailout outrageous, and I'd agree with that. Given the city budget has gone up and up, it has exploded in size, there is no accountability, and as he puts it, they're kicking the can down the road, there is no end in sight. That is the way that Democrats tend to budget. Let me go to J.W. Hey, J.W., welcome to the Lars Larson Show. What's on your mind today?
3: Hey, Lars, I'm going to start off by giving you a compliment, brother. You got the coolest bumper music around.
10: Thank you. I will pass that on to my producers. They choose most of the music. I choose some of it.
3: Okay, listen, I'm going to hit two subjects for you, or two talks. I want to see what you think about these.
10: All right.
3: Number one, that I'm looking forward to that hour interview with Trump tonight. But anyhow, he's in China, as we know. I'm just wondering if they're going to approach the subject of Taiwan and China. And China's already said that's a sticky situation. We're going to have to be careful how we talk about that at all if he approached that with President Xi. All right, the number two deal I want you to get your thought on, we talked about dangerous drugs with the abortion pill and all. What are your thoughts on the COVID vaccine? Is that safe and effective or no?
10: I would say no. And I'll tell you my personal side of that, because I always disclose that. If somebody is going to ask about a given subject and I've got a point of view or a bias, I'll disclose it. I never took the COVID shot. Didn't think I needed it. I don't think, frankly, anybody needed it. I think it was sold to Americans under false pretenses. I think the FDA participated in that. I think that that President Biden participated in that. He went out and gave speeches in 2021, just 5 years ago, in which he said, if you get the shot, you can't catch COVID. That was untrue when he said it, and I think people around him knew it was untrue when he said it. I don't like any drug or anything that is sold to us under false pretenses. Now, about China. Do you know what they've already said? Chairman Xi Jinping says Taiwan is the most important issue in China-U.S. relations, and he's saying it could create a very dangerous situation if mishandled. Well, I'd agree with that. I will tell you, I've got a little bit of a personal bias, J.W. My mom and dad were both in the United States Navy. I was born in Taiwan. I consider Taiwan to be the free China. It is the ROC, the Republic of China, not the PROC, the People's Republic. That's mainland China. Mainland China has never had a claim on Taiwan. And Taiwan is an amazingly productive little country. It is a tiny little country. It's about 13,000 square miles. And if you look up the size of your state, I was talking to a young lady that I talk to every week on our New Jersey affiliate. And I said, how big's Jersey? She said about half that size. So if you take a look at New Jersey on our map and then double it in size, that's Taiwan. They have 24 million people who live on that island nation, and they are their own island. They produce billions of dollars worth of agricultural products. They also produce...
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7: Welcome back to the program. The DOJ is challenging Denver's assault weapons ban, so-called, I don't like the terminology, I think it's highly inaccurate, and Colorado's ban or limit on magazines. Should states even have the power to ban the most commonly owned firearms in America? I think my answer to that is no. Let's go to our friend Bob Barr, former CIA analyst, former member of Congress. Bob, good to have you back.
8: Well, thank you, Lars. It truly is a new day in our country. You know, just the few cases that you just mentioned, because we now have evidence, clear examples of a president and his administration that is actually going out there and protecting constitutional rights of our citizens, including suing inferior jurisdictions that over the years have taken those rights or limited those rights. I mean, it is fantastic to see this. There truly is a new sheriff in town.
7: Well, and is it really any different? I know that, Bob, when I mentioned civil rights, people usually think of race. Sometimes they think of gender. But actually, civil rights include a lot more than that. Civil rights include your speech rights, your religious rights, and your freedoms under the Second Amendment. So is this really even demonstrably different to go out and defend the rights of people in Colorado or people in Denver to own firearms? Is that any different than, say, Brown versus the Board of Education, where the federal government had to step in and say, you will let black kids go to school?
8: No, it's not, and it is a wonder to see, really, for the first time that I can remember, and probably in my lifetime, which would incorporate years and then some, is the fact that we have an administration that is not afraid to do that, to go out and actually sue inferior governments that have taken rights away. And, you know, as Justice Scalia once said, I think, It was about time, this was several years ago, but it's still true today, it's about time that we see government standing up for that oft-forgotten stepchild that is the Second Amendment. You know, we constantly see the courts and the media focusing on speech rights and journalist rights and so forth, but this administration understands that all of those rights incorporated in our Bill of Rights are important to defend, and it's doing it.
7: You know, by the way, Bob, I do have a beef with President Trump, and I told people, I said, when I do, I will tell you. For example,

0: main studios for our show are in Portland, Oregon. Now, Oregon is an infamously liberal place, although I would give to you that when you look at some of the votes on ballot measures, they're really not all that liberal at all. It's more a product of vote by mail. But they passed a ballot measure now, well, it's more than 3 years ago. It's still hung up in the state courts, but it effectively bans people from buying guns. And you say, what do you mean it bans them? Well, you remember back when there were jurisdictions, Bob, that said, we really don't want black Americans to vote. So they put up poll taxes and they put up poll tests and a bunch of other stuff, said they can still vote. They just have to pay a tax. They have to take a test. You know, in other words, they said on paper, a black citizen in certain states could vote, but only after they satisfied all these local requirements. Well, in the same way, state of Oregon passes ballot measure in which they said you can own a gun, but before you even buy one, you have to get a permit to go and buy the gun. You say, hold on, I have to get a permit before I buy the gun? Yeah, and you have to demonstrate that you can handle a gun. Well, I don't have a gun yet. How do I do that? So in other words, they set up a rubric of rules that basically said, once you've jumped through all these hoops, you can buy a gun, except we're going to make the hoops impossible for some people to jump through. So it became a de facto ban. It's still tied up in the courts, in the state courts, but there's no federal defense coming at all. In fact, to a large extent, I think President Trump has pretty much ignored my region of the country, and I really don't understand why. He goes to a lot of other places that are not necessarily friendly to Donald Trump, like the Bronx or Brooklyn, and you say, well, he goes there. Why does he ignore other parts of the country? And I think to a certain extent, he's doing that. Now, I know his time is limited, but still, you'd expect you're not president of just part of the United States. You're president of the whole country.
1: Well, the one person that you should pick up the phone and call if you can get through to her is Harmeet Dhillon, the Assistant Attorney General for Civil Rights in Washington. She is pushing these gun cases and is doing some very actively and aggressively. It's the first time for decades, that probably ever, that I've seen an administration not only that supports the Second Amendment, but has a Department of Justice that is going out and treating the Second Amendment with the same aggressive protection as the First and the Fourth.
0: Yeah, because in the case, Harmeet Dhillon, and we talked to her at SHOT Show, I saw you at SHOT Show as well, but at SHOT Show, we talked to Harmeet Dhillon, and I admire a lot of what she's been doing as the head of civil rights for the DOJ, and they're the ones who actually brought the lawsuit against Denver. The suit was filed on Tuesday because Denver banned the purchase of semi-automatic firearms, in particular the AR-15, and I own a few of those. I don't see any reason why those should be banned by any city, and I'm glad to see the federal government come after them and say, you can't do this to Americans. You're stealing their civil rights.
1: And that's exactly what the Supreme Court said, as you and I both know and have discussed this a number of times, in the 2008 Heller decision. You know, it protects the Supreme Court made clear that the Second Amendment protects firearms that are in common use for lawful purposes. And that certainly includes AR-15, which is the most popular firearm rifle platform in the country.
0: It is. And the most popular sporting rifle. And frankly, if the courts and the Supreme Court especially have said, if weapons were commonly in use at the time, then they are protected by the Second Amendment. Well, the AR-15 is commonly in use throughout all of the United States of America and in Denver, Colorado as well. That's Bob Barr. Bob, thanks very much for the time. Bob is a former CIA analyst and a former member of the United States Congress, and we're always glad for his insights. You know, everybody talks about those weight loss injections. You know what I'm talking about, the GLP-1s. Now, I will admit the results are very, very dramatic. They work by lowering blood sugar and reducing your appetite. The problem is the side effects and the needle and the prescription. But what if you want to lose weight, but you don't want those painful weekly injections, especially when you hear about some of the crazy side effects of the GLP-1s? 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
3: 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Beebe Lake was named after Jeremiah Beebe, who Ezra Cornell worked for from 1828 until 1839. The lake was dammed in 1838 by Cornell to provide water flow to a mill downstream. The toboggan slide was a popular event in the 1920s, when students and faculty would slide down a chute from the side of the gorge onto the frozen lake. 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
2: Rain and thunderstorms possible tonight. Otherwise, mostly cloudy, low 55. Mostly sunny tomorrow, high 69. Your Sunday night low, 54. Heading back to work Monday, sunny, highs in the upper 70s. Partly sunny Tuesday with a chance of thunderstorms, high near 79.
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4: Welcome back to the Lars Larson Show. I got to tell you something. One of the reasons that Americans are reasonable when they distrust the government is because the government gives them so many reasons to doubt whether or not the government can do anything right at all. Let me offer up this example. It's provided by NBC Chicago, the TV outlet in Chicago. They have looked at the 3,000 people in Chicago who are enrolled in an electronic monitoring system in Cook County. Cook County is the big county around the city of Chicago. Well, about 8% of those 3,000 people are simply missing. Nobody knows where they are. You say, well, Lars, I can do math. 8 times 3,000, that's 240 people. Yeah, you're right. Do you know who's among those 246 people? Murderers, rapists, wannabe murderers, people like that. Cook County State's Attorney Eileen O'Neill Burke called the data alarming and said it clearly demonstrates how current safeguards are falling short, particularly when electronic monitoring is available to those charged with the most threatening and the most heinous crimes out there. The chief judge's dashboard shows 21 people charged with murder, 13 people charged with attempted murder, 173 people charged with aggravated battery, 29 people charged with aggravated criminal sexual assault are currently on electronic monitoring. Now, I want to ask you this. If you lived in the city of Chicago, I don't. I've visited the city before. I've never been there for any great length of time. Can you imagine telling people, we've got folks who are charged with murder, attempt murder, aggravated battery, and aggravated criminal sexual assault, but we've allowed them to run around because we have them on electronic monitors. The problem is some of them have disappeared, and we don't know where they are. Does that sound like anybody competent is actually operating that system? It doesn't sound like it to me. They said there's a debate over the county's electronic monitoring program, and it really came to a head last month after the killing of a Chicago cop by the name of John Bartholomew. The suspect in that case is a repeat felon who is assigned to electronic monitoring for a different violent crime at the time of the murder, and then he's out there to kill a cop, allegedly. Now imagine trying to tell that to the family of a cop or the people who live in that city. Second issue that I want to put in front of you, a transgender athlete from Jarupa Valley High School, this is in California, won or shared the top spot in the three top track and field events, jumping events, at the California postseason track meet that happened last Saturday. There have been protests for a second year in a row. What's going on there? Well, they honor the right of transgender girls, they call them. They're actually biological boys. A.B. Hernandez claimed first place in the long jump and the triple jump and shared the top spot in the high jump at the Southern Section Division III preliminaries. Hernandez's long jump mark of 20 feet 4.5 inches, I don't follow track and field that much, left the rest of the field trailing by a considerable margin. I told you this would be a problem because we've talked about this issue of transgender athletes so many times. There are going to be records set by so-called transgender athletes. In other words, biological males who are competing against females. And we're going to be left to explain in the years ahead, why is that record still standing today, 20 years later? Well, because it was actually set by a biological male who identified as female. The gap

proved even more pronounced in the triple jump, where Hernandez recorded 42 feet 4 inches. The runner-up, 39 feet. So in other words, you have an athlete who can jump 3 feet further than the nearest competitor behind him. 3 feet. The Department of Justice has now sued the state of California over its transgender athlete policies. The complaint accuses the California Department of Education and the California Interscholastic Federation of engaging in illegal sex discrimination against female student athletes by allowing males to compete against them. That's how bad the situation is. I have wondered out loud on this show for years, when are the parents going to stand up and object? When are the grandparents going to stand up and object? When are the coaches going to stand up and object and say, this is not equitable, it is not legal, it is not constitutional to tell girls in public schools run by the government, you must compete against biological males, and if you don't like it, too bad. From our email, and you can always send more to talk@LarsLarsen.com. John writes in, Lars, I find it outrageous that the CIA, which Tulsi Gabbard oversees, broke into her office and seized material related to the mind control project known as MKUltra and the John F. Kennedy assassination. It makes you wonder if the rumors of a shadow government do actually exist. Who green-lighted this operation by the CIA to break into Tulsi Gabbard's office? Why did the CIA steal information that will soon be declassified unless there was evidence indicating political or military involvement in those crimes? The CIA shows no respect for the Director of National Intelligence. I'd have to agree with you, absolutely. You know, no respect? That also applies to this story. A California teacher fired for sexually harassing students, flagged as unfit to teach, is then hired by two more schools while parents were kept completely in the dark. Consider the story run by ProPublica, ordinarily a kind of a liberal journalistic organization. Jason Agayan, spelled A-G-A-N, one of 67 teachers whose credentials were not revoked by California after their schools determined that they had committed sexual misconduct or assault or harassment. A California teacher deemed unfit to teach after students reported him for touching them in ways that made them uncomfortable, including massaging their shoulders. Yet over the next 3 years, Agayan was hired at a second school and finally at a third school. At least 14 of the educators have been rehired by other schools, and of those, at least a dozen, including Agayan, still work in education. The state issued a one-week suspension of his teaching license for his behavior at the first school, and then Agayan faced another accusation of unwanted touching by an eighth grader at his second school. The only visible sign that a teacher has been disciplined is a red flag next to their name on the state's website of credentialed educators, and it does not specify why. By the way, most people think that just waking up every night in the middle of the night is just part of life, but doctors now say those nighttime wake-ups that you're suffering and I used to suffer from could be affecting your long-term health. That means inflammation, immune function, even memory and mental clarity. 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

0: It's a pleasure to be with you, and I have to tell you, it can be a little challenging when I know that I'm going to be talking to John Solomon, founder of JustTheNews.com, because no matter what it is that I plan to ask him about, even things that I know he's already reported on, John is usually ready to say, but Lars, you don't know about the latest bombshell that we're about to drop. So, and that usually ends up being more interesting than whatever I plan to ask him about. So, John, welcome back to the program.
1: Good to be with you, Lars. You give me too much credit, but I'll plead guilty anyways.
0: Well, so tell me this. What big bombshells do you have? Is it something about Donald Trump's trip to China or Chairman Xi, Dictator Xi, trying to tell Donald Trump, don't mess with Taiwan? That's not one you want to wade into?
1: Yeah. Well, there's plenty of bombshells that belong there, but I think another day of history is going to play out. We're about to have round two of the negotiations. Let's see how that happens. I do think next week, or the week after, over the next 2 weeks after this China trip is over, you're going to see another round of declassifications from Tulsi Gabbard, from the FBI, and from the CIA about China's meddling inside our electoral and political system. It's far more extensive and worse than we were told. And I think the president wanted to have a private conversation with President Xi before these declassifications occur. But I do think in the next 2 weeks, after the trip dust settles and the president's back here in Washington, that we will see a significant set of new revelations, maybe up to 18 states' registration, voter registration databases being penetrated by China. Some more examples of China infiltrating politicians, almost always on the Democratic side. In fact, so far, exclusively on the Democratic side, as far as I can tell. The communists in China and the Democrats in Washington are more aligned. And it may be a lot, it may be creating more election interference that is at least winked at by the Democratic Party here.
0: I mean, is there any chance of actually getting some? And because China can do what they're going to do, but I think when our people take part in those kind of schemes, I think there ought to be some prosecutions. Would you agree?
1: Oh, no doubt. Remember back in the 90s, I broke a lot of the stories when I was at the Associated Press about the China fundraising scandal. And that was the earlier version of this. Bill Clinton needed money for the 96 election to beat Bob Dole.
0: No, this is taking bags of money from the Buddhist monks and what is the controlling legal authority. Wasn't that the phrase that Al Gore used?
1: He sure did. He sure did. And the Democrats have been in bed with China for a long time. I think the game has changed a little bit. You see, there's concerns about Act Blue. I want to see where that investigation goes before we make any accusations. But some members of Congress have raised concern that the lowering of the credit card security standards was designed to bring foreign money in. Let's see if they can prove that. Today, James Comer announced that he's looking at a dark money group and suggested maybe there's some foreign or other actors involved in moving dark money to influence elections that way. But I think the main thing we're going to see, and there's a great unanswered question that our intelligence community has left us hanging on. We now know China sent the driver's licenses to America in 2020 to vote for Joe Biden. We don't know who they were sending them to. And you have to ask yourself, if China was going to put fake driver's licenses to create fake ballots for Joe Biden, there'd have to be somebody here in America catching those receipts and then making the request for the ballots and fake voting for people. I think that that's an answer we're going to get in the next several months, and it may not be a comfortable answer for the Democratic Party or liberal activists.
0: Well, John, I'm kind of curious, do we ever get an explanation of what the 25 or 30,000 fighting-age males from China that came across our border during Biden, do we ever find out where they are now, what they're doing, and why they came in?
1: We have some examples because cases are starting to come aboard. Some of them are involved in these marijuana mills up in the Northeast that are making this more lethal synthetic marijuana that makes you want to go towards opioids. So we know from the busts that have occurred and some of the mills that have been broken down there that some of them have been involved in that. That looks like chemical warfare against the United States. You have some that have been involved in these fraud schemes where they go to Lowe's and Home Depot and they buy a whole bunch of stuff claiming they're contractors, and then they sell the stuff and they convert it into cash for what we don't know yet. We know some have been caught spying near military bases and buying land near military bases. So it does look like they are carrying out the CCP's covert operations in America. Now, that doesn't mean they're all spies. Some of them could just be doing, more common crime stuff. But nobody in China has any allegiance except to the CCP. If you don't, you end up in prison. And so those men are here doing some bidding for America. And we have some inkling now with these drug mills and some of the arrests near military bases that some of them are doing exactly that.
0: So tell me this. There was one story I wanted to ask you about, and it is from justthenews.com, founded by John Solomon, who's with me now, about the cover-up or apparently the intentional influencing of intelligence reports on the origins of COVID-19 by Dr. Anthony Fauci. He's a guy I'd like to see fitted for an orange jail jumpsuit. So what is it that Just the News broke out?
1: Well, there was a witness yesterday, a CIA analyst, who testified at a Senate hearing, and he affirmed, or he alleged, that the CIA knew and believed that COVID came from the Wuhan lab, from a lab leak, from likely improper or unlawful research, meaning gain-of-function research, where you intentionally make a virus more lethal to humans. And they weren't allowed to say it and report it and tell our policymakers that. And he alleged that Dr. Fauci's influence over the CIA led to that. It's a single whistleblower. We'll need to see what else is there. But it is consistent with some of the things that John Ratcliffe has already acknowledged. It is consistent with some of the things that the China Special Committee on China and the Wuhan virus reported last year. And I think that this flashpoint, this one guy's testimony, is going to lead to a larger avalanche of evidence that will be released. We knew far earlier than we told the American people, and I mean 2 or 3 years earlier, that Wuhan, that the virus came from the Wuhan Institute of Virology, that there was a lab leak incident. We had SIGINT, signal intelligence indicating a lab leak occurred there. We had some of our own military members who were participating in some athletic events in Wuhan International. Yep. They came down with the virus. We knew it, and we lied to the American people all the way into 2023 when Republicans finally broke that ice. And so I think that gentleman just reminds us that of what we're learning across the board. The real question is, who will be punished? If you intentionally and knowingly and willfully hijack an intelligence product, you have committed a crime against the United States. By the way, that's what John Brennan and James Comey are accused of doing with the Russia intelligence assessment in December 16 and 17. They could be some of the first indictments, but people who hijack intelligence and mislead policymakers need to be prosecuted because they harm the national security interest of America. And I think Wuhan and Russia collusion and maybe some products since then are going to result in prosecutions this summer and fall.
0: Boy, I certainly hope so, because that's been one of the big missing items in the Trump administration. John, you know I'm a supporter of the president. I voted for him. But I got to tell you something. I want to see some indictments brought. I don't want them to be sloppy. I want them to be solid. So when they're brought, they actually stick. That's John Solomon, the founder of JustTheNews.com. John, thanks very much. Send your emails to talk@LarsLarsen.com. Check out my Instagram feed and tell Alexa to play it, too.
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10: The first people of Cortland County. I'm Joe Salzone, and this is a moment of 607 history. Early settlers to Cortland County came primarily from English and Dutch descent, and most were born in the U.S. Roughly 10% of Cortland's population by 1855 were from Ireland. By the early 20th century, the city's population saw an influx of Italians. Between 1890 and 1920, small numbers of Ukrainians, Greeks, Polish, and Lebanese began to arrive. Populations across the county peaked over a 30-year span, ending in 1860. Rural town populations began declining in 1870 as opportunities grew in the city. Today, nearly 47,000 people from all walks of life call Cortland County their home. I'm Joe Salzone, and that's been a moment of 607 History from News Talk WHCU.
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13: I'm Michael Toscano. The World Health Organization has just declared an international health emergency over a rare strain of Ebola that has killed dozens of people in the Democratic Republic of Congo, DRC. Correspondent Imtiaz Tayab is monitoring the situation.
14: Ebola was first discovered back in 1976 in what is now the DRC and is thought to have spread from bats. Health experts are warning the Trump administration's dismantling of USAID and the withdrawal from the WHO may have a serious impact on the global effort to contain this deadly virus.
13: U.S. Representative Julia Letlow advanced to a runoff in today's Louisiana's Republican Senate primary with President Trump's endorsement. John Fleming is in the runoff, beating incumbent Senator Bill Cassidy. 3,500 workers of the Los Angeles Railroad are on strike. Service halted now for America's busiest passenger railway. Talks with the Metropolitan Transportation Authority failed, disappointing this customer.
15: I thought they was going to come to a conclusion last night, but apparently not. And it's backing me up a little bit. It's not cool.
13: The search for Italian divers believed dead inside an underwater cave in the Maldives is suspended after a military diver died trying to reach them. BBC's Sue Montgomery.
16: A government spokesman told the BBC that Sergeant Mohammed Mahodi was taken to hospital in a critical condition after blacking out when coming to the surface, but later died while receiving treatment. Five Italian divers lost their lives on Thursday while exploring an underwater cave, but only one of their bodies has so far been recovered.
13: 27-year-old firefighter Andrew Cross, killed in yesterday's fire and explosion at a lumber mill in Maine's mid-coast town of Searsmont, was honored today, a procession escorting his remains to a funeral home. Melinda Rollins is president of a fire department ladies' auxiliary.
17: It's really touching because Andrew's family and Andrew were so well-loved by so many people, and his family is so interconnected with the game wardens and state police and others. So there were so many people that were very privileged to be able to step up and do this.
13: FIFA is facing backlash for sky-high prices and fees for the upcoming World Cup, as we hear from CBS News Los Angeles reporter Adam Yamaguchi.
18: California's Attorney General Rob Bonta sent a letter to FIFA Wednesday seeking answers about potentially misleading ticketing practices after reports that FIFA, quote, sold tickets based on seating categories displayed on stadium maps and later altered those seating categorizations before assigning precise seat locations.
13: First game there is coming up June 12th. This is CBS News.
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13: Looking for the best airfare on that summer trip? CBS's Peter Greenberg has advice.
0: Not long ago, the best time to book that ticket was 1 minute after midnight on Tuesdays or 12:01 a.m. Wednesday morning in the time zone where your airline was based, as unsold discount fares came rushing back into their system at that time. But today, it's more important what day of the week you want to fly that makes the difference. The cheapest day of the week to fly this summer? Tuesday, when the average price is nearly 18% cheaper, followed by Wednesdays and Saturdays. The most expensive days to fly? Sundays, Mondays, and Thursdays. Peter Greenberg, travel editor, CBS News.
13: There's color in the sky tonight and tomorrow night across North America. It's the Aurora Borealis, the northern lights, glowing green, purple, and pink as energized particles from space collide with Earth's atmosphere. The northern United States and much of Canada, of course, get the best view. Michael Toscano, CBS News.
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29: Welcome back to the Lars Larson Show. It's a pleasure to be with you. I'm glad to get to your phone calls and emails. If you want to jump into what we call the best conversation in talk journalism, there is a lot to talk about today. Our X poll today, both my producer, Mackenzie Prunty, and I thought this was a great question because there's a woman who has brought a lawsuit against Alaska Airlines. And why? Because the flight she was on, which landed safely, took off safely, flew safely, landed safely, but it hit some very severe weather. All this happened around Christmas time, just a day after Christmas in 2024. I would imagine there isn't a single person who's flown more than a few times on commercial airlines who has not run into turbulence from time to time. But this was, as I said, especially violent. There were a few passengers who didn't have their seat belts buckled, and they actually had their heads run into the overhead. There were some flight attendants who were injured, and at one point the airplane dropped about 200 vertical feet. Now, for those of us who've been on airplanes like that, there are times where you hit some turbulence and you kind of wonder, are we going to be able to land safely? And the fact is, this plane did land safely. But now, she says she was so terrified by what happened that she is entitled to big compensation. So she's brought a lawsuit seeking negligence damages from Alaska Airlines for flying the aircraft into danger despite known warnings and repeated warnings. Well, if you adopted a standard, I mean, I don't run an airline. I'm not even a pilot. I have friends who are. But if you said you should never take off with a plane full of passengers unless you know that you will have clear sailing and unbumpy air all the way from point A to point B, is that the standard you want the airlines to maintain? Or do you understand that when you fly on commercial flights, occasionally you're going to run into weather? I've been on flights that have actually flown, and the pilot says, out the right side of the window of the aircraft, you can see a thunderstorm forming out there and thunderheads. And you say, okay, I'm glad we went around that one. This woman says they took off and they flew when they should not have been flying, even though her flight took off safely, flew safely, and a bit bumpy, and then landed. Does she deserve compensation? If you were sitting on the jury, would you have Alaska Airlines write her a big check? The X poll can be found at Lars Larson Show and at LarsLarson.com. I got to tell you something. Do you remember when not that long ago, the left in America had an absolute meltdown when Donald Trump sent federal troops into blue cities? And he was talking about doing it in Chicago, in Philadelphia. He did send federal troops, meaning National Guard and others, into places like Los Angeles. And the left absolutely went nuts. And a lot of us wondered. I mean, I'm not a liberal, so I didn't see a problem with it. I thought, well, if that helps to tamp down the crime that's going on in those cities, what is anybody complaining about? In fact, we saw the really amazing turnaround when in Washington, D.C., Muriel Bowser, and you cannot find many people, even in the Democrat Party, who are as far to the left as Muriel Bowser. And she initially, at the beginning of August, was just blowing a gasket about the fact that how dare Donald Trump send the National Guard to my city. And literally within 3 weeks, she did a complete 180. I mean, it was such a 180, you almost want to say it was a 360. But she turned around completely. And she said, hey, this is working out really well. Because what happened was when all those additional agents, so you had federal marshals, you had National Guard, you had additional things that enhanced what the D.C. police were doing. And crime went down dramatically. I think during that whole four-week period, 1 month that Donald Trump had troops on the ground in Washington, D.C., they saw one homicide during that entire time. Might have been two. But I thought it was one homicide during that entire time. And you might have wondered, well, what exactly happened around the rest of America when Donald Trump did that? I'm going to give you some numbers, and I know numbers don't always tell the entire story, but they certainly give you an indication of which way the wind is blowing. Before I do that, welcome to the Lars Larson Show. If you want to join what we call the best conversation in talk journalism, it happens right here every day at 866-HEY-LARS. That's 866-439-5277. Send your emails to talk@LarsLarson.com. Well, guess what did happen? Axios, and Axios isn't always the most conservative source of news, but they report violent crime fell sharply across the largest U.S. cities in early 2026, extending a nationwide decline that began after the pandemic area crime spike. Well, yeah, there are going to be people saying, well, that's because of the pandemic. Folks, the pandemic is a long ways back in the rearview mirror. So what happened in those cities? Well, violent crime fell sharply, as I mentioned. Data pulled from the 67 major U.S. law enforcement agencies quarter one of 2026 compared to the first quarter of 2025, where Joe Biden was president until the 20th of January, and then Donald Trump took over after that. Homicides dropped almost 18% in that period of time. Robberies fell more than 20%. Now, that didn't happen simply because, well, all the criminals decided to reform themselves. Rape declined by 7% in the biggest American cities. Aggravated assault decreased by almost 5%. And Washington, D.C., remember I mentioned Washington, D.C.? Washington, D.C. saw a 65% drop in homicides. In Philadelphia, it was down by 54%. In Memphis, down by 34.5%. New York homicides dropped almost 32%. Los Angeles, 23%. And in Houston, Texas, 36.5%. Now, that is quite a difference. Aurora, Colorado, repeatedly cited by Trump for imminent gang violence, saw a 67% drop in homicides. Some cities saw some increases. San Diego homicides jumped by almost 100%. Minneapolis, yeah, good old Minneapolis, with Governor Tim Walz, Tampon Tim, as mayor of the city of the state of Minnesota. Atlanta and Virginia Beach, they all posted violent crime increases. But here's what's happened. Donald Trump has described all these major Democrat-led cities as gripped by violent crime. You'd never catch Joe Biden doing that. Why, that would be an attack on some of his allies. Because remember, the biggest cities with the mayors in the biggest cities, They are almost uniformly left-wing Democrats, and they haven't done anybody any favors. And yet when Trump came in and they could see that there had been a sea change in what was going on in prosecution of violent crime, things got done about it. 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
5: Gary LaVox here from Rascal Flats. 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
7: Welcome back to the Lars Larson Show. It's a pleasure to be with you. I'm glad to get to your phone calls and emails. Imagine where we stand right now. Just a few months ago, gasoline national average gallon of gas, a regular gas, $3 a gallon, now $4.50 a gallon. But what could we do about it immediately? Well, there are three states that have already put their state gasoline taxes on hold, and that has changed the price a bit. Donald Trump is now saying, well, maybe we should suspend the federal gas tax. It's 18 cents or so for gasoline. It's about 25 cents or so for diesel. We could do that, but maybe that doesn't go far enough. So I thought we'd check in with Grover Norquist, president of Americans for Tax Reform. Grover, welcome to the program, and tell my audience, you've suggested maybe we should get rid of the federal gas tax altogether.
8: Oh, absolutely. When the federal gas tax was put on, it was just a penny. It was done temporarily because there was a deficit back with our friend Mr. Roosevelt, and it grew like Topsy. Then at some point, the states were just going to do it to build the roads, and then the federal government came in. And now because the federal tax is so high, everybody uses it as a piggy bank. The big cities grab most of the money that maybe about 20% of the money that goes to subways. So when you drive your car, you're paying the gas tax for people who go on subways. Now, there's a way to charge people on the subways for what they do. You buy a subway ticket.
7: Yep.
8: What in the world do you need to subsidize subways with drivers? We could drop the gas tax permanently by ending the subsidy of things other than roads. And frankly, why in the world is the federal government doing it? We've built the federal highway system. Let the states handle it. If the states need money, the states can raise the tax. They can deal with it. And if they waste the money or pass it off onto other things, they can get beaten in the next election.
7: You're telling me that somebody driving his car, her car, in New Mexico or Arizona or Nebraska is paying for the subways that are almost exclusively in New York City.
8: Yep. And those subways are cash cows for unions. I live in D.C. Thank you very much for sending all your money to Washington, D.C. to build our lovely subway system we had. When it was originally put together, before it got expensive, there was a calculation that they'd simply bought a car for everybody who used it. That would be cheaper than building the subway. And, of course, the thing is going bankrupt because of the pensions of the numbers of people who get quote-unquote jobs in subways, and it gets increasingly expensive because there's this cash flow and they figure out ways to spend it.
7: And by the way, Grover, there are two things that are that really irritate me about the New York subway system. I've ridden on it. I wanted to ride on it years ago, and I said, okay, I want to see what this is like. But when you look at it, you say, number one, you've got all these employees. Now, some of them, they're jobs that will have to be done by people, construction jobs and things like that, maybe even the maintenance jobs. But when it comes to actually driving the trains, Grover, tell me we couldn't automate that entire system and probably make it more accurate and safer if you automated all of those jobs out of existence. And I'm willing to bet that with the unions in New York City and places like that, you are never going to see that happen. Am I right?
8: Yes, because they're now set up as jobs machines for relatives of elected officials. This is a voting block. This is a campaign contribution collection of people. And they have decided to walk away. And again, people in rural and suburban areas of the country, legislators vote to tax your gas to pay for other people's subways and to go to other states. Some states are not,
7: get more than they contribute, get more money
8: than they collect in taxes. Others, it goes the other way. All could do better if they got out from under subsidizing trails and sidewalks in other people's areas. They use it as a slush fund. Get rid of it. Let the states collect what they need to keep the roads built.
7: And not only that, Grover, the second thing that bugs me about that subway system is, remember when they had a big storm and there was flooding? And they said a lot of the subway stations that had just been rebuilt were flooded, and all the work that had been done was ruined and had to be rebuilt. So they said, we'll rebuild it against the next storm. And the next time there was a big storm, it turned out that what they had done didn't protect it at all because they hadn't engineered it very well. So it got wrecked a second time, and we all got to pay for that. It sounds like the kind of thing that if a private company had done it, they'd have been in trouble. Their stockholders would have said, what do you mean you've rebuilt it twice because you didn't take the proper care to build it right so that it was, it was safe from flooding and safe from having all that equipment ruined? And if you want to ride the subways, at one point, Grover, you know the history of the subways in New York. They used to be held by a private company. And then the government said, yeah, oh, the private company is doing such a bad job that the government took it over. And then they immediately raised the fare, and it cost people even more money than it had been.
8: Yes, the attack was that the fares were too high, and so the government took it over, and you can imagine. I mean, the federal gas tax used to be a penny. It's now 18 cents a gallon, permanent, 24 cents if you use diesel. When they tell you that a tax is just going to be X amount, it's almost always a fib. It grows, it grows, it grows. They find other uses for it. And the other one is, if you use federal dollars, right, you allow the money to go to Washington to come back to your state, it has attached to it the Davis-Bacon law,
7: yep,
8: which frankly
7: prevailing wage
8: designed to keep African-Americans from working in the North by pricing them out of the market. So it's a disgusting bill for disgusting reasons, but it is also something that makes anything the federal government builds cost between 10 to 25% more because they say, oh, you have to pay prevailing wage. What does that mean? It means union wage. That's what it means.
7: That's exactly what it means. Prevailing wage and the Davis-Bacon, both at the federal level and at the local level as well. That's Grover Norquist, president of Americans for Tax Reform. 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

0: Mostly sunny tomorrow, high 69. Your Sunday night low, 54. Heading back to work Monday, sunny, highs in the upper 70s. Partly sunny Tuesday with a chance of thunderstorms, high near 79.
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3: Welcome back to the Lars Larson Show. One of those dirty little secrets that I hope more and more Americans are becoming aware of is that we have about a million babies a year that are killed through abortion, except that where abortions were 20 years ago, almost exclusively a clinic operation of some kind, a doctor who would see a patient and would physically perform the abortion, about two-thirds of all abortions today are done by pills. And thanks to the presidency of President Otto Penn, Joe Biden, they extended the access to the abortion pill so you could get it through telemedicine. You could get it without a doctor ever actually seeing a young lady in person, which makes it very dangerous for those young ladies and, of course, always dangerous for the unborn baby. So the Supreme Court has done a couple of things. They put there was a lower court ruling that said you can't do this through telemedicine. You can't do this without having some contact between the patient and the doctor before this medicine is applied, which, by the way, sends a stunning number of young ladies who've taken the pill, not only kills their baby, but many of them end up in the emergency room, and I don't think people are aware of that. Kristen Hawkins certainly is, CEO of the Pro-Life Generation and president of Students for Life of America and Students for Life Action. Kristen, welcome back to the program.
4: Thanks for having me again.
3: Do you have any insights as to what the Supreme Court's going to do? Because they said this lower court ruling that blocked the access to the abortion pill, which I applauded because I thought it was wrong on a whole bunch of different levels. We're going to hold that ruling up for a few days, and then they extended that to today. Any guesses on what is the Supreme Court going to actually decide this one, or are they going to just keep putting it on hold for a while?
4: It's up in the air. I've heard both from both sides. I've heard from some folks close to the administration that I might be surprised, pleasantly surprised. I've heard from other scholars that it is common that the Supreme Court will continue to stay while the case is still being argued and decided upon in the Fifth Circuit. I think what's really important here to note is the Fifth Circuit down in Louisiana feels so strongly about the case that was presented in front of them. They put an injunction on shipping all chemical abortion pills through our country.
3: I want my audience are mostly not lawyers, like I'm not a lawyer. I understand the Comstock Act. Would you mind explaining what the Comstock Act forbids about sending pills across borders?
4: We have had the Comstock Act in effect since the late 1800s. It's a decency act. One of the things the Comstock Act prevents is the shipping of any abortion-related material. That act has been amended several times. Democrats actually amended it in the 1960s because originally the bill banned the shipping of birth control-related materials. But everybody in Washington knows this act has been in effect. It has not been repealed from Congress. And so I was actually at the DOJ last week meeting with high-ranking officials, delivering petitions from supporters and students across the country, asking them to take the time to write a memo to enforce the rule of law. Because this is an administration that has been dedicated to enforcing the rules, enforcing the law. And what we saw in the months leading up into the Dobbs decision, that's the decision in June of 2022 that overturned Roe versus Wade. The Biden DOJ, the Biden FDA worked hand in hand with Planned Parenthood and the abortion lobby to create a Wild West situation with abortion, because anybody who listened to the Supreme Court oral arguments on Roe kind of had a feeling how the judges were going to rule. The Center for Reproductive Rights, their arguments were vapid. Amy Coney Barrett made some very good points about how there's safe haven laws.
3: Yep.
4: And how there's really no need to actually kill your baby, because in every state, a mother can legally surrender her child, no questions asked. And so the Biden DOJ and FDA knew Roe was going to fall, and so they set up this new abortion scheme, moving abortion, as you said,

0: from the abortion facilities to at-home abortion. So now today, 70% of abortions in the country are committed in dormitories or in your bathroom. And anyone can order these pills. So even sex abusers, rapists, minors, men, women who should be seen by a doctor who are experiencing life-threatening complications like pregnancy, they can order the pills. And it doesn't even matter what state you live in. So I was in Texas recently. I filmed myself in the pro-life state of Texas, which has said abortion is illegal here now. I filmed myself ordering chemical abortion pills in 60 seconds because the federal Comstock Act is not being enforced by the DOJ.
1: So, I mean, and just to make it clear, if people think about it, there's the law. Now you say, well, that says it's against the law. Yeah, we're not going to enforce the law. Well, why don't you just change the law? Because the Democrats know to a certainty they would never be able to get rid of that law. If they went in and said, hey, we want to make it legal to mail these pills, you know, to people who may or may not be the young lady that the pill is going to be applied to, and mail it into states where they made abortion illegal because Dobbs says those states can make that decision. And you say, here, we're going to give them a workaround, basically a cheat around, and we're going to let it happen. You say, why don't you change the law? Oh, because we could never get the votes to actually, even in a Democrat Congress, they couldn't get the votes, could they, Kristen?
0: Exactly. That's why today Elizabeth Warren on X actually pondered and said that she's openly thinking about how we need to pack the Supreme Court, because this is how Democrats rule. They don't, they know they can't get the majority. Their extremist positions are far out of touch with the majority of Americans. Even Americans who call themselves pro-choice don't like to think of sex abusers getting these drugs. This is where, by the way, Lars, this entire case originated from Louisiana, because an abusive boyfriend obtained the drugs online in violation of Louisiana's ban on abortion and force-fed them to his girlfriend, his victim, and forced his girlfriend to kill their child. That's the case that Planned Parenthood, the ACLU, Elizabeth Warren are all upset about, because at the end of the day, they don't care about protecting mothers and girls from abusive men. They care about more access to kill more babies.
1: Unbelievable. Kristen, it is a pleasure. Thanks very much for the work you do.
0: Thanks for having me on.
1: You bet. That's Kristen Hawkins. She's the CEO of Pro-Life Generation, president of Students for Life of America and Students for Life Action. Imagine this. And one last thing I want to always mention. How does that pill kill the baby? It starves the baby. Literally, when you take the pill, it starves the baby. And when the baby dies inside of you, you take a second pill that tells your body, push that out. It's just a lump of tissue. Now try that on your pro-choice so-called people and say, what do you think about starving a baby to death? Are you okay with that? Yeah, you must be a Democrat. By the way, all those spam texts and the scam emails that flood your phone and the calls as well, they're not random. The scammers buy up your personal info, and they used to do it to me until Incogni. 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
9: CEOs in the whole world. We had about 30 of them, and they were pitching President Xi on doing business in China, I think they were successful.
10: That is Donald Trump, and yes, the president is in China. And in fact, he has invited the communist dictator to come and visit the White House as well. It sounds like that may happen as well. And President Trump is expressing high hopes for the U.S.-China relations at the Great Hall of the People, telling Chairman Xi, dictator Xi is what I

0: call him, that it is an honor to be his friend, and predicting the partnership will be stronger than ever before. Now, if people say, hold on, is he cozying up to the Chinese communists? I actually think this is just part of Donald Trump's negotiation technique. I mean, imagine all the times that you've heard Donald Trump sing somebody's praises and then turn around a week later and say, you know what? We're going to have to lay down the law with this person or that person or the other person. He will say we have a great friendship. But I think even in great friendships, there are times where you tell your friends, this is the way it has to be. And I think President Trump is not going to be shy about doing that. In any case, let me go first to Victor. Hey, Victor, welcome to the Lars Larson Show. What's on your mind?
1: The gas prices that we're paying now really aren't compatible with our economy. Iran, who we're having a war with, they're just laughing at us up one side and down the other while we pay these big prices while we have our own oil in this country.
0: Well, but Victor, hold on. Why, how is it that Iran is laughing at us when, as I understand it, Iran is in a world of hurt right now? They have almost no navy. They have no air force. They still have some missiles, so they're able to be a threat to shipping through the Strait of Hormuz. But my understanding is they've been cut off on the usual sales of their oil to their favorite customers in Beijing. And so they're cut off from that, and they're in a gigantic world of hurt financially and otherwise, and yet you think they're chuckling because American gas prices are higher?
1: Yes, because they're crazy Muslims, and they want to. Their religion is to cause a great big war catastrophe.
0: A conflagration. You're right.
1: For their Hamadi, or whatever they call him, is going to come and save them. And so
0: the 12th Imam or the Mahdi. The return of the Mahdi is supposed to be brought about by a great conflagration. So in a lot of ways, the Iranians do not fear their own destruction because they think as long as it comes with the destruction of the big Satan, the United States, and the little Satan, Israel, that they're perfectly happy to see the whole world come apart at the seams. But do you understand that they are in a world of hurt? They can't ship their own oil. That means they don't have cash. Their country has to have income to be able to exist like any individual does.
1: I'm not worried about them. I'm talking about us. I'm worried about us with our great big oil prices and our economy can't stand it.
0: How would you suggest? Okay, then, Victor, tell me this. How would you suggest solving that problem?
1: I would suggest as long as the war is on, that I was looking on my smartphone trying to figure how much oil it takes. Near as I could figure, I just had the idea this morning. And figures, near as I can tell, it takes about 27 million barrels of crude to be refined per day to supply.
0: It's actually closer to 20, Victor. It's closer to 20, and America is currently producing about 14 million barrels a day, and it takes 20 million barrels a day or so to supply our economy, and about a third of that is for transportation. The other two-thirds is for industrial uses, and plastics, things like that. So, again, how would you solve the problem?
1: I would solve the problem with the oil that is coming into the refineries would be priced at $80. And then
0: why not Victor, are you talking about the nation, the country, the government seizing control of privately owned assets?
1: There would be a certain percentage, as long as the war is on and we're having this problem, a certain percentage that the people that are selling the oil to the refineries, the U.S. sellers, and when I was looking on the smartphone, it had way more oil than what you're talking about. We're producing so much oil that we're shipping it out, and
0: some of it we are. But Victor, again, I want to get clear on this. You're talking about doing what socialist dictatorships do. It's what Nicolas Maduro did in Venezuela. He said the government will own the oil, and the government will dictate who it gets sold to and for what price. You're talking about bringing that to America. Would you like now?
1: No.
0: It sounds like you may be old enough that you're not working anymore. Would you like the government to come in and say, hey, Victor's currently making $30 an hour, but that's too expensive. We're going to say Victor can only be paid $20 an hour to make sure our economy can operate. Would you be okay with that?
1: Yeah, let Victor say what he believes rather than you say everybody.
0: Okay,
1: what
0: I'm just asking because that's what you're doing. You're saying that you're going to seize control.
1: You don't let me explain. What I want to say. The thing of it is, now we have a controlled economy. The government says what you got to pay per hour. The state says what you got to pay per
0: minimum.
1: Hour.
0: The minimum, not the maximum. Not the maximum.
1: Let me finish. Let me finish.
0: I'm not going to, Victor, because the government sets the minimum wage, and most of America, it's $7.50 an hour. In many cities and states, it is $15, $16. In Los Angeles, it's $20 an hour, but that's the minimum. You're talking about setting the maximum price at which somebody who owns oil can sell it. So if you owned an oil well and you're making $100 a barrel,
1: you didn't let me finish what I wanted to say. It's $80 a barrel or cost of production plus 10% profit. If the $80 doesn't do it.
0: Do you remember what happened when Nixon tried wage and price controls, Victor? You're old enough to remember.
1: I wasn't through with the plan.
0: You're gonna run out of time, though.
1: Well, that's because you take it up.
0: What's your plan?
1: The plan is then that that amount of oil would go to the U.S. Service stations, and it would be a percentage of the sellers of oil to the refineries in this country would be base price of 80 or cost of production plus 10%, and then that percentage would be. Maybe 20%, 15% of whoever is selling, and the rest of it would be on the regular high-priced global market.
0: Well, we just ran out of time, but I wanted to know if Victor would have been okay with the government setting the maximum that Victor could have been paid as an employee. The government sets the minimums and says you have to at least pay somebody this. I don't like the minimum wage, but what would you be okay with the government saying, you make too much money, we're going to set a maximum? By the way, you know that everybody talks about those weight loss injections. I've heard an earful on GLP-1. And the results, they are dramatic. 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
7: I'm Michael Toscano. In Louisiana, incumbent Republican Senator Bill Cassidy has been knocked out of the Republican primary for his seat. Trump-backed U.S. Representative Julia Letlow came in tops for the runoff, followed by State Treasurer John Fleming. Cassidy earned President Trump's ire when he voted for impeachment over the insurrection at the Capitol. He spoke tonight to his supporters.
8: The welfare of my people and my state and my country and our Constitution, to which I am loyal. And if someone doesn't understand that and attempts to control others through using the levers of power, they're about serving themselves. They're not about serving us.
7: On the Democratic side, CBS News projects a runoff between farmer Jamie Davis and Crockett. The World Health Organization declared an international health emergency over the Ebola outbreak that's killed dozens in Africa's Democratic Republic of Congo, but stopped short of calling it a pandemic, correspondent Imtiaz Tayab.
9: Ebola is spreading fast, and people are dying. John Kasembo is a motorcycle taxi driver. We are very afraid, he says. Since the beginning of May, many people have died, and it keeps happening. Kasembo is right to be afraid. Ebola, which is spread through direct contact with bodily fluids and through broken skin, causes severe bleeding and organ failure.
7: Armed forces from the U.S. and Nigeria killed the global second-in-command for ISIS working together in Nigeria. BBC News correspondent Makauchi Okafor reports.
10: Aminuke helped coordinate Islamic State operations beyond Nigeria, including media activities, weapon production, explosives, and drone development. The military also linked him to the 2018 Dapchi school kidnapping, the abduction of more than 100 schoolgirls from a boarding school in northeastern Nigeria.
7: At Long Island Railroad stations, departure boards normally showing upcoming trains instead list ghost trains marked no passengers. This as 3,500 workers go on strike. One of them is 33-year employee Jeff Passini.
11: We're just looking for a fair wage. 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
14: Increasing clouds today. Chance of showers this afternoon. High 71. More rain and thunderstorms possible tonight. Mostly cloudy, low 55. Mostly sunny Sunday, high near 69. Partly cloudy Sunday night, low 54. Monday, sunny, high near 77.
18: 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Here's Joe Salzone.
19: In the Ithaca City School District, voters are being asked to approve a couple of things. One is the $177.6 million spending plan for 2026 to 2027, and also a capital project for renovations at buildings across the district. We're joined now by Dr. Dominic Lisi with the Ithaca City School District. He's the Assistant Superintendent for Business and Finance. Welcome. Good morning.
20: Well, good morning, and thanks for having me here.
19: Can't imagine just the amount of questions that you and other district leaders have been answering the last several weeks about this budget.
20: It's true. Yeah, we certainly do get a lot of questions this time of year. Of course, for us, the process is year long. But of course, you know, we're getting closer to the budget time and the vote. So we have been answering quite a few questions.
19: What are the most common questions you've been hearing?
20: The most common question is where does the money go? What's the greatest expense that we have to manage? And really, you know, in school district budgets, particularly, I imagine it's nationally, but in New York State, the largest cost that school districts have is related to salaries and benefits. In our school district, that's about 70% of our total costs.
19: It's a big number, but it's not an unexpected number.
20: Correct. Absolutely. Absolutely. You know, our contractual obligations, obviously we employ a lot of folks in the district, and one might expect that those would be our greatest costs.
19: What are the highlights, the main points, both in the budget and then in the capital project, that you want people to keep in mind when they go out to vote next Tuesday?
20: Sure. You know, I can start with the capital project because we've had a lot of questions about that. And I think that a lot of times that's where the confusion may lie. I think we're asking voters to look at a $42.9 million capital project. And I think oftentimes folks think, well, is that in addition to the school budget? Are we adding that as costs for the community? That actually is part of our budget that's already established. So for decades, the district has targeted 7% of its overall budget to handle that debt. So as old capital debt comes off, new capital debt comes on. It's almost like a mortgage. So about 7% of our overall debt is allocated towards covering those costs. So we've had capital projects in the past, and we pay for those through municipal bonds. So the payments for those bonds then comes out of that 7% that we've targeted. So that $42 million isn't an addition. It's, again, new debt that we're adding on as old debt comes off. And that's an important cost factor because we're really trying to protect the district assets, making sure that the properties and those assets are taken care of so that they last a long time. You know, one of the primary things that we're doing within the capital project is repairing roofs, for example. Those have to be taken care of in order to maintain our buildings. And there's some other important factors there, too. I think we're doing some major upgrades to like bathrooms and so on. So that's one of the areas that we get a lot of questions about. And that's something that voters will have to look at this May 19th. In terms of the budget itself, we have contractual obligations. One of the things that school districts aren't immune to is the inflationary costs. Costs are rising. And so that really is the primary point in terms of the increases that we're seeing overall.
19: We're speaking with Dr. Dominic Lisi with the Ithaca City School District. He's the Assistant Superintendent for Business and Finance. We're going through some of the highlights of the budget proposal and the capital project. Both will appear on the ballot next Tuesday. That capital project, the work you mentioned, roofs, pretty essential, I would imagine.
20: They sure are. They sure are. And, you know, a lot of these things have, you know, we've held off maintaining them for for quite some time, and they're due, and in many cases overdue. You know, and I would direct folks to our website. There's a great deal of information there regarding the actual projects themselves. They can see what the cost breakdown is and some of the work that's being planned.
19: IthacaCitySchools.org is that website. Now the budget itself, $177.6 million. You've mentioned that the biggest part of that budget is people, paying for staff. There are some new contracts in place that factors in here. Outside of that, where else is the money being spent?
20: Yeah, you know, we're very mindful that affordability matters to our community, so it's sort of a critical aspect in terms of understanding where does the money go, where do we spend it? Aside from salaries and benefits, you know, it's utilities, it's transportation, insurance costs, health insurance. I think we can all relate to that. It continues to rise, and really that's where the expenses are, is in those areas. And so I think it's important to understand that we are not immune as a school district to those sorts of costs.
19: How do you absorb or deal with costs that are rising that you cannot control?
20: Well, that's where this comes in. So, you know, the state gives us the ability through the tax cap to raise those funds. And we also have a fund balance. It's almost like a savings account, if you will, to help us plan for those rising costs that you can't always project. And we're in a decent financial position where a fund balance is healthy, and something I would encourage the community to look at, again, on our website. We actually created an application where community members can go on and they can look at the various factors that we look at every day, you know, things like the state aid growth factors and the tax levy and other revenue that we might receive, and they can see how that impacts our fund balance, that particular savings account, that reserve that we have. You know, right now we have a $39 million reserve, which is you know, a bit above average statewide, and it gives us that cushion in case we have unplanned expenses down the road, and we monitor that very carefully to make sure that that's stable and something we'll have in the future.
19: Our guest from the Ithaca City School District, Dr. Dominic Lissy, Assistant Superintendent for Business and Finance. There had been one outstanding element of the budget that we I guess can now fill in that blank, and that is the amount of school aid that the district will be receiving. The budget passed last week, several weeks past the due date. Do we have that number?
20: The state aid, the increase year to year is about 9.48% from year to year. That's a little above average, a bit more than we expected. But again, that amounts to about 25% of overall expenses that we incur year to year. Ithaca is a bit of a different situation than many of the school districts around us because our primary revenue comes from our local taxpayers, our community, and our property taxes, essentially. So state aid covers about 25% of our overall costs. It's essential, of course, but again, it doesn't cover the bulk of our expenses.
19: Are there rules for how school districts can use that state funding?
20: To some degree, of course, we account for everything. That's for all of our expenses, but we receive what's referred to as foundation aid, and that general aid is really utilized for our overall budget. There are certain budgetary factors that are expense based. For example, we receive building aids for capital projects. We receive about 58% of our capital project costs back in the form of building aid. So again, another important factor regarding our capital project costs, you know, that $42 million that we're asking voters to approve for up to $42 million for those costs, we receive about 58% of that back as we expend those funds through that particular aid line. And there are other expense-based aids as well that are allocated for specific purposes according to the state.
19: This coming Tuesday, it's School Budget Vote Day. That includes, of course, the Dryden Central School District. Superintendent Josh Bacigalupi joining us now. Josh, good morning.
1: Good morning, Joe. Thanks for having me.
19: Thanks for being here. This is the tail end of a very lengthy process.
1: It is the tail end of a very lengthy process. We probably start preliminary budget work in November, December, start gathering, you know, our internal, you know, wants and priorities and, you know, needs, and then go from there as the state gives us more information about what aid looks like and things like that. So we are coming to the end of about a six-month process.
19: Let's start, actually, with school aid, because since the state budget took so long to pass, that's the last component of this equation. What will school aid look like in the next school year?
1: So for us, in terms of foundation aid, we're picking up a little bit less than 2%. The change is greater than 2%. It's the way that they calculate it, but we're looking at a change in about 2% or about an addition of $1 million. We're going from $25.2 million in state aid to $26.2 million.
19: The budget itself for 2026 to 2027, the proposal is $50.4 million, which is up from the current year. What's the main factor for that?
1: Sure, yeah. It represents a change of about $1.7 million or 3.59% increase, which is fairly, if you look back at our past budgets, this is pretty in line with how our budget process has gone and how costs have gone up. But really the main driver in that is increase in expenses. We had an almost 10% increase in insurance premiums this year, and then all of the expenses, just like everybody else, has been hit with inflation. So has the district. So those costs are being driven in that way.
19: How about the impact on taxpayers and homeowners?
1: Sure. So our allowable tax levy limit is a 3.18% increase. So that represents almost $700,000 new dollars in revenue coming in from taxpayers. That's then spread out amongst the property and taxpayer or property owners and taxpayers.
19: We're speaking with Josh Bacigalupi. He is the superintendent of the Dryden Central School District. We're talking about the budget proposal for the 2026 to 27 school year. But that's not the only thing that will appear on the ballot Tuesday. There are two other propositions. Let's start with the second one about school buses.
1: Yeah, so if you have been a resident in Dryden for a period of time, you know that we typically go out with three propositions on voting day, the spending plan, and then the second one being a school bus bond proposition where we set aside $400,000 to purchase new buses. And we do this every year so that we have a good fleet in terms of well-maintained and, up-to-date. And so we rotate out buses every year and purchase new buses every year. And that is that. That's the second proposition.
19: So that way you don't encounter any kind of unexpected repair expense.
1: Correct. And we are, there's been some question about whether we're purchasing EV or diesel buses or lower emission buses such as propane, and we are purchasing, we are most likely purchasing diesel. This will probably represent, depending on how things go with the EV mandate, which I know is beginning to lessen a little bit in terms of its timeline. So we're having a little bit more time, but this might be the last time we purchase diesel buses, depending on what the mandate dictates moving forward.
19: the third proposition on the ballot for the Dryden Central School District, a $100,000 capital project.
1: Yeah, so the state has, offered to school districts, $100,000, capital improvement projects for projects that are much smaller. We've, capitalized on these, and the community has been very supportive of them, in the past. We usually have one, on the budget vote day, a proposition for one. And we're going to be using, this one. It will be for next summer to do, what we have been doing in the past, improving doors, interior and exterior doors, and then also providing some plumbing upgrades for the pool at the middle school, high school.
19: Our guest, Josh Bacigalupi with the Dryden Central School District. There was a public budget hearing a couple of days ago. First of all, how well was it attended? And second, what were some of the questions or comments that you were hearing more often?
1: Sure. We didn't have any members of the community, staff, teachers, or families attend the budget hearing. We did record the budget hearing, and it is available on our district website, as is the slide deck that went along with the presentation for the hearing.
19: As for voting day itself, where will voting be held, and what are the hours?
1: Sure, yeah. So voting will be held next Tuesday, May 19th, just like everybody else. And our BOE election and vote school budget vote is held in our middle school, high school auditorium, which is located at 118 Freeville Road in Dryden. And polls open at 7 and close at 9 p.m.
19: Last question for you, Josh. Going into this vote on Tuesday, there is so much information. There's an overload of numbers across the board. What are a couple key things you want people to keep in mind if they're kind of on the fence right now, or maybe they're leaning against voting for either of these propositions on the ballot?
1: Sure, and I would say for folks that are on the fence with the bus and capital improvement proposition, again, these are two smaller allocations of money set aside for things that constantly improve the facilities of the district, which are available for the community to use, and also keeps our kids in the safest. In the safest facilities and the safest transportation that's out there, and so and that is one of our core beliefs, that a strong, joyful, nurturing environment promotes learning and growth. And so both of those propositions, along with the spending plan, are aligned to the priorities of the district and to be able to move the district and our community forward.
19: May is Mental Health Awareness Month, and there is a lot to be aware of when it comes to mental health in Tompkins County. We're joined by Dr. William Claypack, Tompkins County's Medical Director. Doctor, good morning.
0: Good morning, Joe, and good morning to everybody.
19: It's nice to see that over the last several years, mental health has become the kind of thing that people talk about more openly.
0: Yes, it is very good. Mainly because mental health, if you want to use that term, mental health issues are part of every one of us. It's normal, right? Life is full of changes and challenges. So it's normal that as we go through life that there are bumps in the road. And a lot of those are pretty significant bumps.
19: Yeah, significant and sometimes not so significant things that just kind of make you feel down for one reason or the other. Is it fair to say that everyone experiences at some point in their lives, maybe more than others, a mental health situation?
0: Yes, very true. And some of those, as you mentioned, those bumps in the road are relatively minor. And some of us are somehow able to absorb those, like a good shock, like a good suspension system in a car. You go over the gravel, the road that has some minor potholes, and it doesn't shake you up too much. But some of us, our suspensions you know, aren't the same as other people, and they really throw us for a loop. But then you get to those big bumps in the road, and, you know, a lot of those, when you look at a table of life stressors, death of a spouse, death of a loved one, those are biggies. You look at situations you get into, a change in your job, being fired from work, retiring. Those are rank right up there as big stressors because they're big changes. And, you know, a lot of us, some of us thrive on change, but not a lot of us, right?
3: Right.
0: Most of us like to have pretty consistent, reliable lifestyles, you know, where we aren't kind of, oh, my God, I don't have enough money. Oh, what am I going to do to pay that bill? On and on and on.
19: And just knowing where to go, who to turn to, and how to approach it is a big hurdle for a lot of people.
0: It's exactly right. You know, Joe, when I was in private practice and I was seeing people with anxiety or depression, et cetera, as we got by that, I said to them, now, remember how you felt right at the very, very, very beginning of this. Those very first early feelings you had, physical symptoms. You know, sometimes it's not like I feel anxious. It's like, ooh, my stomach's queasy. I must have eaten something bad or something. Remember those really early symptoms. And then when you start to feel them, start to counter them. Start to do what will work for you to help. And sometimes, you know, that's like, oh, I'm overcommitted. I need to back up. Or I need to get together with my friends who will make me feel good, or music, or take a walk, or whatever. But then if it needs more, then knowing who to turn to get some additional help is the sensible thing to do.
19: We're talking about mental health with Dr. William Klapak, Tompkins County's medical director. Over the years, I've been very open about my own struggles with depression and anxiety. Sometimes when I don't necessarily want to talk about it, how important is it for someone who is struggling and they really just don't know how to address it? How important is it for someone to hear someone discuss their own struggles?
0: Well, they always say commiseration is helpful for people, you know. But if you're really into a fit of depression, significant anxiety problems and so on, you know, hearing of somebody else's difficulties may not be that much helpful. Often you need someone who can listen but also help guide you. That's kind of what a therapist does, right? They don't give you solutions because the solutions are within you, but you have trouble finding them. And that's what we at Tompkins County Mental Health Services seek to do for people, help them find the way, help them see the light at the end of the tunnel, help them have a glimmer of hope that there is light down that tunnel. And we're available. We are... Do you know about open access at mental health services?
19: Tell us about it.
0: Well, you know, we often think, oh, gosh, I have to make an appointment. I probably can't get an appointment for weeks or whatever, you know. That's not true. The mental health division of Whole Health holds out appointments called open access hours to begin treatment as soon as you walk in the building at Green Street in Ithaca. No appointment needed. There are open access hours Monday, Tuesday, Wednesday, Thursday. They're listed on our website, but you can also just phone up 274-6200. It's on the website, the phone number, 6200, 274-6200. And anyone who lives or works or goes to school in Tompkins County is eligible to just use our services. You don't have to be a resident, because if you work or you go to school here, you can use our services. And in other counties, contact or look up your own mental health services and see what's available there. And likely they'll have a listing of other agencies in your communities where you can avail yourself of help.
19: Has Tompkins County Whole Health, Doctor, seen more of an influx over the last several years of new people reaching out and either making appointments to talk to someone or just asking about resources?
0: Oh, I think definitely. I think definitely that's true. And one of the great things about the range of services that we offer is that it covers the entire lifespan. So we have offerings for children and adolescents and young adults, as well as older adults. We have a lot that's available by Zoom, therapy by Zoom. You don't have to leave your home. If you can close the door, you could do it at work. So it lowers the barrier for you to get the type of caring care, the type of compassionate care that you're looking for. We also have, of course, in-person services. We cover everything from people I mentioned with anxiety, depression, to people who are struggling with substance use. It's kind of getting in the way of their living a life that they want to live. You know, it's people who are having trouble with anger management services, people who are struggling with relationships with friends around them that get in the way of them feeling, fulfilled.
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0: 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And between the two of us, we've been in real estate for almost 50 years.
1: Knock, knock.
0: Who's there?
1: The Finger Lakes region of New York. We are here to talk about the Finger Lakes region, and it's about location, right, Linz?
0: Location, location, location. You may have heard that before in real estate.
1: Absolutely. So we just wanted to do a high-level overview of the Finger Lakes region and why we call this home and why so many of you call the Finger Lakes region home.
0: Because location doesn't just mean where the house sits. It means where you live and how you live.
1: And all the things that you do. So the Finger Lakes region is about 9,000 miles of land, right? And it's made up of 14 counties and 11 lakes. Those 11 lakes, no disrespect to the smaller ones, but we're going to talk about the big five, right? So that's Canandaigua, Seneca, Cayuga, Owasco, and Skaneateles. In those lakes, you guys, and the Finger Lakes region, I want you to know, interestingly enough, we're 5 hours from New York City, Boston, Philly, D.C., and Cleveland. And listen, you can also get to Toronto and Ottawa in less than 5 hours as well.
0: No wonder so many people come to this area. We're very centrally located.
1: Yep. And there's 14 counties that make up the Finger Lakes region, and we actively sell 9 of them.
0: There's Tompkins, Cayuga, Seneca, Schuyler, Yates, Chemung, Tioga, Cortland, and Onondaga.
1: Yes. And you know what? The Finger Lakes region is made up of 26 state parks, you guys, and 10 major colleges, right? So sometimes when I'm away, I talk about, I live where there's cows and colleges.
0: It's funny because I talked about, I grew up in coal mining cowtown.
1: There you go. Right. And here we are. And you know what's really remarkable? Since I've been here, there's about 150 wineries in this

0: Ithaca College campus in February of 1999.
1: And with no sun, right?
0: Yeah, no sun and no snow. And that's why everybody calls me crazy, because I fell in love with the campus in February of 1999, where it was all snow. And I was like, this is fantastic. And everybody looks at me like I have three heads. And I ended up staying.
1: Beautiful.
0: So okay. I transferred here. I was actually in college, and I transferred here from Penn State. Like I said, I came from cows and coal mines. And yeah, so Pennsylvania native here, transferred to Ithaca College in 99, and I ended up staying. I'm a Park School graduate.
1: Oh, right there you go. Yep. All right, beautiful. So what made you stay?
0: Well, I got a job here, and then I ended up meeting what is my now husband. So I married a townie.
1: That's funny, because I did too.
0: Isn't that the story? Isn't that almost everybody's story?
1: Yeah, so it is and it isn't, right? So I grew up in New Jersey, 10 miles outside of New York City. And my grandparents grew up, met and grew up in Aurora, New York, which is on the east side of Cougar Lake. So my father grew up there as well. And being 5 hours from the Finger Lakes, we would spend every summer on the lake just north of Aurora. So that's what brought me to town. And when I actually went to college in Albany, I went to Siena, and then I traveled around after college, traveled around a bit, ended up in a job in Chicago, and then my father bought a cute little inn in King Ferry. And in 1993, I came to run that King Ferry Hotel for him. And I promised I was only staying 2 years. There was no way I was going to live, you know, being a city girl, there was no way I was going to live in the country. And that was 33 years ago.
0: I tried to escape. After college, funny enough, I interviewed for jobs in Jersey.
1: There you go.
0: But something about the area keeps you here.
1: Absolutely. And I have come, you know, a Jersey girl. I say this often, you know, I thought that milk came from the back of the store. I had no idea where it came from. Right. And so I have a huge appreciation for the farms, for the farmers, you know, and I married a farmer, and I've been here. We've been married for 30 years, grew our children. There's farm talk, right? raised our children here. And it's an absolutely beautiful place to be. We'll be right back with some details of why we love it here.
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1: 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That beep!
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0: Welcome back to Knock Knock Property Talk, where we're talking about the Finger Lakes and all the wonderful things in the Finger Lakes that keep people here and keep people coming back. Melissa from Jersey, we were just talking about how you made it here and stayed here. I'm originally from Pennsylvania, and I ended up staying here. And I know when I came here, I couldn't believe about all of the beautiful natural things here, all of the agritourism here, and recently some of the stuff that you have done that everybody loves to see on Facebook are all of your shout outs, and everybody recognizes all of your shout outs to all of the businesses in the area, which I know you started after COVID. And these are some of the places that you love to frequent. And why don't you talk about some of the current places that you love to frequent and some of the places that keep people coming back to the area and all of the wonderful things in this area that the locals support or that this area continues to support.
1: Absolutely. And I will tell you that, so doing the shout outs, as you had mentioned, right? So COVID happened and everyone was social distancing, right? And we made a joke that, you know, you call it social distancing. We call it Tuesday. You can live in the Finger Lakes region and not be right on top of each other and the space between our houses once you get out of the city, right? So you've got Ithaca. But you get out to your areas, your Lansing, your Southern Cayuga, Moravia, Groton, Dryden, Newfield, Spencer, Benetton, Enfield, you know, up the Seneca County, all the way, Ovid, Lodi, all those places, just absolutely wonderful things. One of the greatest things, I think, in people who come to the area, we have farm stands with honor boxes, right? And there's not cameras. And very seldom do people take advantage of those situations, and you see really wonderful stories about really wonderful people around. The wineries that we talked about, 150 of them, have really expanded. Listen, I wish I was raising my kids when you could go to a winery and they've got the cornhole boards and the kids running around and the dogs running around and all the things. We've got your grassroots festival
0: on
1: Trumansburg, right? I think that's world renowned. I think people come from the whole world to see the grassroots festival, right? And let me just say with lake properties, which is really fun to sell and to see people come and do lake properties, on Cayuga Lake alone, I could easily name 15 to 20 places that you can get in your boat, take your boat to their dock, they will park you, and then you will gator yourself up to their tasting room, and you'll have just a blast, and eateries, and all the things that are going on. So the fun that's happening. And often, you know, I'm driving and can do a shout out for three things, including like the little libraries on the side of the road, right? So you, in little towns, you got little tiny libraries boxed up so that people can take a book and read a book and figure things out.
0: Yeah, and a lot of these wineries and these festivals have really become family friendly too. Whereas, for as long as I've been here and the wineries that I've visited, I can't remember, well, maybe it's because you don't remember much before you had kids. But a lot of them have become very, very family friendly. And you see a lot of families these days out and about, like at Gristiron, so to speak. I always see families there and, of course, dogs there. Where's some of the other ones on the, like, there's Lucky Hair, there's Scale House.
1: Absolutely. And you know what?
0: On Seneca Lake, you just being over there, you know, from Trumansburg, being over there, you just see all of those. And of course, the village of Trumansburg is very walkable, and you got all kinds of people there. Even Garrett's Brewery, I know you've been over there.
1: Yeah.
0: They're all kinds of take families in there, and especially now that they've got food, and that's just exploding. So,
1: yeah, the Finger Lakes region is really giving Napa Valley a run for its money.
0: We're called the Napa Valley, and we're not called the Napa Valley of the East for nothing.
1: There you go. So, one thing I would be remiss if we don't mention is our waterfalls, right? Yes. So, Ithaca is gorgeous, right? So, interestingly enough, when people come to see from out of town and come to see, and they're like, what should we do? What should we see here? I often hit the big three, right? And I go, if you want to, you don't even have to get out of your car if you want to see these three. You can drive past Ithaca Falls. You can drive into Buttermilk Falls. And before you get to the pay booth, you can do a big fat loop, but you can see the Buttermilk Falls. And then Taganic Falls, which is always fun to say because people don't know how to say that, right? Taganic Falls, if you drive yourself to the top and you can't necessarily see the falls from the parking lot, but if you're strategic enough, is you could, if there's two drivers, one drops everyone off, you run over to the edge, you see Taganic Falls, then you pop back in the car and then let the other person and you just swing around the parking lot. Now, should you see these by car? Absolutely not. Every single one of them. It's worth walking into the Ithaca Falls. It's worth sitting on the side of Buttermilk Falls. And my goodness, it's worth going from Cayuga Lake all the way up to Taganic Falls from the ground. It's absolutely fantastic.
0: And all of these places and all of these things that we talked about is exactly why the Finger Lakes has become a destination post-2020 market. And we can get into more of that after this break.

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0: Welcome back to Knock Knock Property Talk, where Lindsay Hart and I, Melissa Miller-Fedrizzi, are talking about the Finger Lakes region and why we live here and why so many others do. Now, I want to be able to start this with one word that really, if I have to sum the Finger Lakes up, is this. It's the stars. Like, growing up outside of New York, I could never see the stars. When I got to my grandparents' house and I looked up, I was like, oh my goodness. So the stars that you see at night in the Finger Lakes is absolutely breathtaking. It's just soul quenching. It is absolutely amazing. And then on top of that, go with those sunsets that you see over the lakes and the sunrises and all that happens. That's the number one reason why I am here. And I've even gotten my family to appreciate that well. The second thing I would say is zero traffic, except for what they used to call the octopus at downtown Ithaca, right? But, you know, there is some timing issues, I think, with those lights. Mm-hmm. And you can sit, especially with the farmer's market and Friday when Cornell and Ithaca colleges, university and colleges are in session. Like, don't try to go down 13. After 3:30 on a Friday afternoon, because you're never going to get anywhere. But lack of traffic. But let me just say about the real estate market post-COVID. So it's interesting. My sister, Michelle Miller, who also sells real estate with us, had said post-COVID. So during COVID, she had gotten a call from someone who said, the safest I've ever felt in my entire life was when I was at Cornell and the Ithaca area. And so we saw in that COVID market, right, of things, people came to us mm-hmm. from a lot of the cities and a lot of the places, and they came back to the one place they felt safe, which was the Finger Lakes region. And we have seen some growth in our area. We saw sort of a demolition of our inventory, yes. right? And we saw the beginning of multiple offers and crazy, scary multiple offers, you know, 20 offers on a property, just some craziness in the market. But that's where we are. So, Linz, I know you've done some stats on the Finger Lakes region, the 9 counties that we sell. Would you care to share?
1: Yeah. So, you know, we talk about location. We talk about moving here. We talk about the area, all the beauty of the area, everything that's here. Basically, you know, when you talk about location, you're talking about access. People are buying access to a place. You're talking about waterfront. You're talking about wineries, tourism, short-term rental demand, state parks, proximity, desirability. You're talking about all of these things. And a lot of people are also moving back here because of the memories. They either grew up here, they moved away, and they're coming back. You talked about it, they're coming back for safety. And so all of these things have drawn people back here, especially post-COVID. So I decided to do a deep dive to see about what the difference was from 2018 to 2025, pre-COVID, into COVID, post-COVID, what the market was like, what's really going on. And I found some interesting things looking in the entire Finger Lakes region, the 14 counties that make up the Finger Lakes, and then our county and the 6 to 9 surrounding counties that we serve. And just as, you know, we talked about, just as we suspected, and if anybody has been paying attention, of course, you can tell, especially if you're in the real estate market, prices are up. Inventory is down. Decimated the inventory. People moving into the area, buying up the inventory. Homes are selling 3 times faster than they used to, even with the higher mortgage rates. Buyers are still absorbing inventory quickly. Before 2020, homes sold typically around 93 to 97% of asking price. Today, on average, they're selling around 98 to 100% of list price. That means the market never truly collapsed when the rates rose. It just simply reset to a tighter equilibrium.
0: Nice.
1: So the market just absorbed that higher interest rate. We have more total capital flowing into the market. So more money is coming into the area. There's about a 57% increase in capital inflow into our area. So the Finger Lakes housing market is attracting buyers with deeper pockets than the historical local buyer pool. So we're seeing urban migration buyers, second home buyers, retirement buyers, remote work professionals. Obviously, COVID has told us that. We're seeing investors, especially with the short-term rental.
0: So on top of everything, right, it's wonderful for those of us who live here, and we've got a spotlight shown on us for other people who want to invest, live, and be in the Finger Lakes region.
1: Yeah, it's anybody who lives here knows it's not a bad market, especially with the universities. And if you look around the country, any market with a university or a college is going to be a good real estate market, a safe investment area. So you have a lot of, we always say this, if you're going to be looking at real estate or purchasing real estate or investing in real estate, this area is a safe bet for investing in real estate.
0: It is. And it's also an absolutely wonderful place to live. So, you know, with your investment and your backyard and all the things that you're looking for, you just have a beautiful 9-county playground to run around in, enjoy life in, and just check out the stars. Thank you for listening.
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4: A chance of thunderstorms overnight. Otherwise, mostly cloudy, low 55. Sunday, mostly sunny, high near 69. Heading back to work Monday, sunny, high near 77. Tuesday, partly sunny with a chance of thunderstorms in the afternoon, high near 79 degrees.
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5: CBS News Brief. Louisiana's Republican Senator Bill Cassidy has lost his bid for a third term, failing to make it to the runoff in the primary for the Republican nomination.
6: I will work for our state, our country, in office and out of office, facing those tough challenges we still have. That is my pledge.
5: Correspondent Imtiaz Taya reports the World Health Organization has declared the Ebola outbreak in Congo and Uganda a public health emergency of international concern with 300 suspected cases.
7: There's no proven cure for the virus, and according to the World Health Organization, the average fatality rate is around 50%.
5: Low levels for the Colorado River may soon reach an emergency level, as we hear from CBS's Jonathan Vigliotti in Los Angeles.
8: More than 40 million people rely on the Colorado River for water. Many here in the West take it for granted, but could now face new restrictions as the river continues to shrink.
5: CBS News Brief. I'm Michael Toscano.
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2: A chance of thunderstorms overnight, otherwise mostly cloudy, low 55. Sunday, mostly sunny, high near 69. Heading back to work Monday, sunny, high near 77. Tuesday, partly sunny with a chance of thunderstorms in the afternoon, high near 79 degrees.
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3: CBS News Brief. U.S. Representative Julia Letlow made it into a Louisiana runoff for the Republican U.S. Senate nomination, beating incumbent Bill Cassidy.
4: Our work is not done. We have one more race coming up, and I will promise you this. I will crisscross all across the state yet again, fighting for families.
3: She faces Louisiana Treasurer John Fleming in the runoff. The USS Gerald Ford aircraft carrier returned home to Naval Station Norfolk in Virginia, welcomed back by Defense Secretary Pete Hegseth.
5: What the Ford Carrier Strike Group did and these destroyers did is exceptional, phenomenal. And that's why I was proud to give the Presidential Unit Citation to them for their 330-day deployment all the way around the globe.
3: Tens of thousands of commuters in New York City have already been impacted by a worker strike at the Long Island Railroad. This woman is dreading Monday morning's commute.
6: I have a feeling it's going to be mayhem. I think everyone's going to be really late to work and it's going to be a lot of traffic.
3: CBS News Brief. I'm Michael.
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1: Hey, welcome back. Charles Harden Holly, Buddy Holly, every day. Love that song. 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
2: A chance of thunderstorms overnight, otherwise mostly cloudy, low 55. Sunday, mostly sunny, high near 69. Heading back to work Monday, sunny, high near 77. Tuesday, partly sunny with a chance of thunderstorms in the afternoon, high near 79 degrees.
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3: CBS News Brief. Louisiana Republican Senator Bill Cassidy was denied a third term Saturday by voters in the Republican Senate primary. He was gracious in defeat.
4: Thank you to my family. Thank you to you. And thanks to the voters of Louisiana that pulled their lever for Bill Cassidy. Thank you very much.
3: U.S. Representative Julia Letlow will run against State Treasurer John Fleming in the runoff. The WHO declares an international health emergency over the Ebola that's killed 88 in the Democratic Republic of Congo, DRC. Correspondent Imtiaz Tayeb.
5: Ebola was first discovered back in 1976 in what is now the DRC and is thought to have spread from bats.
3: CBS's Adam Yamaguchi now on the FIFA fee flap.
6: California's Attorney General Rob Bonta sent a letter to FIFA Wednesday seeking answers about potentially misleading ticketing practices.
3: Prices and fees for some matches are in the tens of thousands of dollars. CBS News Brief, I'm Michael Toscano.
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2: A chance of thunderstorms overnight, otherwise mostly cloudy, low 55. Sunday, mostly sunny, high near 69. Heading back to work Monday, sunny, high near 77. Tuesday, partly sunny with a chance of thunderstorms in the afternoon, high near 79 degrees.
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3: CBS News Brief.
4: I'm so indebted to you, Louisiana. Thank you so much for giving me this honor of a lifetime.
3: Trump-backed candidate Julia Letlow defeating two-term Senator Bill Cassidy in Louisiana's Republican primary. She now faces State Treasurer John Fleming in a runoff. Trump had branded Cassidy a traitor for his 2021 vote to impeach him over the January 6th riot. Cassidy's become the first incumbent senator of either party since 2012 to lose a primary. Workers on the country's busiest commuter rail network, Long Island Railroad, have walked off the job.
5: We're just looking for a fair wage. We're all doing the work, record riders. And we're just trying to get what's fair to us.
3: And hundreds protesting in Montgomery, Alabama to defend voting rights after the recent Supreme Court decision on congressional voting districts. WIA-TV reporter Charlie Ramos was there.
6: Protesters out here saying their right to vote is under attack. But others say these recent Supreme Court decisions are about ensuring representation among voters.
7: It is a perfect time for a fresh start.
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0: Here's the Barnes Firm Weather Watcher forecast. 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
1: A chance of thunderstorms overnight, otherwise mostly cloudy, low 55. Sunday, mostly sunny, high near 69. Heading back to work Monday, sunny, high near 77. Tuesday, partly sunny with a chance of thunderstorms in the afternoon, high near 79 degrees.
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8: I'm Vicki Barker. Commuter chaos looms in New York after Long Island Railroad workers walk off the job.
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8: Some 270,000 commuters take the LIRR each weekday. Even on Saturday, baseball fans had a tough time getting to City Stadium.
10: Bumping a bumper was like a parking lot.
11: I heard my neighbor earlier. He's just like, yeah, I'm giving up my tickets for Sunday because it's not worth driving.
8: After becoming a first challenger from either party since 2012 to defeat an incumbent senator in a primary, Louisiana Republican Julia Letlow greeted supporters.
12: I want to say thank you to a very special man who you all know, the best president this country has ever had, President Donald Trump.
8: Letlow now faces State Treasurer John Fleming in a runoff. President Trump had branded Cassidy a traitor for his 2021 vote to impeach him over the January 6th riot. Here's how Cassidy reacted to his loss.
13: I have had the privilege of representing the state of Louisiana for 12 years. I have been able to participate in democracy. When you participate in democracy, sometimes it doesn't turn out the way you want it to. But you don't pout. You don't whine. You don't claim the election was stolen. You don't find a reason why. You don't manufacture some excuse. You thank the voters for the privilege of representing the state or the country for as long as you've had that privilege. And that's what I'm doing right now.
8: With the U.S. continuing to blockade Cuba and that communist nation facing catastrophic fuel shortages, former Secretary of Defense Robert Gates tells CBS's Face the Nation he fears a mass exodus of Cubans bound for the U.S.
14: The biggest risk is that we end up with another Mariel evacuation from Cuba that has tens of thousands of Cubans heading to the United States out of desperation, as happened a number of years ago. So I think that's actually, at this point, the biggest threat.
8: The second leg of America's Triple Crown of Thoroughbred Racing is history.
15: At the Preakness, Larry Kalmus had the call for NBC Sports of the exciting finish.
16: Napoleon Solo, still there. Iron Honor on the outside, cannot get him. Napoleon Solo and Paco Lopez have won the Preakness. They win it by a length over Iron Honor.
15: An 8-1 morning favorite, Napoleon Solo took a $2 million purse for the 151st Preakness.
8: CBS's Michael Toscano reporting. Next up, the Belmont Stakes. This is CBS News.
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8: Two major retailers are going head-to-head in a delivery war.
19: There's a huge battle going on between Walmart and Amazon, who are racing to snap up customers in small cities and towns across the nation. That is a rich, underserved market for whichever company gets the biggest base of online shoppers. Morgan Stanley estimates that could be worth up to $1 trillion in annual sales. This comes as remote workers are pouring into places on the outside of big cities. Plus, FedEx, UPS, and the U.S. Postal Service are cutting back delivery to some smaller places, kicking off a massive turf war between the two big retailers. Allison Keyes, CBS News.
8: And finally, official documents filed in the UK reveal just how much Prince William and wife Kate are paying to live in their new mansion in the grounds of Windsor Castle. $400,000 a year, more than $33,000 a month. Optics are all here after it was revealed former Prince Andrew lived virtually rent-free in his mansion until his eviction earlier this year. I'm Vicky Barker.
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2: A chance of thunderstorms overnight. Otherwise, mostly cloudy, low 55. Sunday, mostly sunny, high near 69. Heading back to work Monday, sunny, high near 77. Tuesday, partly sunny with a chance of thunderstorms in the afternoon, high near 79 degrees.
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3: CBS News Brief. Nightmare for New York commuters as Long Island Railroad workers walk off the job.
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3: Baseball fans were already having a tough time reaching City Stadium yesterday.
5: Bumping a bumper, it was like a parking lot.
6: I heard my neighbor earlier. He's just like, yeah, I'm giving up my tickets for Sunday because it's not worth driving.
3: After being defeated in Louisiana's Republican primary, here's how two-term Senator Bill Cassidy took his loss. Sorry, Cassidy was saying that without naming names, he was not going to assert that his election had been stolen. President Trump had branded Cassidy a traitor for his 2021 vote to impeach him over the January 6th riot. And at the second leg of Thoroughbred Racing's Triple Crown, Napoleon Solo has won the 151st Preakness Stakes. Next stop, Belmont. CBS News Brief. I'm Vicki Barker.
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1: A chance of thunderstorms overnight. Otherwise, mostly cloudy, low 55. Sunday, mostly sunny, high near 69. Heading back to work Monday, sunny, high near 77. Tuesday, partly sunny with a chance of thunderstorms in the afternoon, high near 79 degrees.
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1: 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You're going to hear a lot about both, as well as some of the important current events that have happened over the last couple of weeks. I've been cruising in Scandinavia. I visited, I think, 8 or 9 different countries in Norway, Denmark, Sweden, Poland, Germany, around the Baltic, Estonia, Latvia, Lithuania. It was a great trip, and I'm going to share some of my impressions with you in this week's newsletter. Don't miss it. Go to drhoffman.com and sign up for the newsletter and get informative articles in your inbox each week. And I've got lots to talk about. I'm a little bit jet-lagged, so bear with me. One of the big things that happened while I was on the boat cruising the Baltic was we heard about a new pathogen, hantavirus, and an outbreak on a cruise ship. But it didn't cause me any consternation because I know a fair amount about the hantavirus. But, of course, given our experience with COVID, hey, folks, nothing to see here. But then it turned into a huge pandemic, and it shut the world down, and so there was a lot of apprehension about a few people getting sick on a cruise ship. 3 people died, and initially it was a mystery, and then it turned out that some of the folks on that cruise ship, it was a cruise to the South Atlantic to visit the Atlantic coast of South America. Countries like Uruguay, Chile, Argentina, and somebody on the ship died. And then other people on the ship got sick, and they died. And it turned out that they were suffering from something called the hantavirus. So what was going on there? Well, famously, back in 1993, there was something called Four Corners disease. There's a place in the United States where 4 states meet, Utah, New Mexico, Arizona, and Colorado. And there's some Indian reservations there. Navajos live there. And a fair number of people started to sicken, and many died. The fatality rate from hantavirus was around 50%. Very serious condition. There is no known treatment for it, except for supportive care. Supportive care means people get on a respirator potentially and they get intravenous fluids, but antibiotics don't work, antivirals don't work. There is no specific treatment. More about that in just a few moments. But hantavirus has been something that occurs very rarely. There was a case that I recall where a guy who was sailing alone on a sailboat died, and it turned out that his cause of death was the hantavirus because apparently some rodents had gotten on his sailboat, and he drank a can of Coke that had some rodent feces on it. And you can't get hantavirus from drinking rat feces, but it turns out that rats and mice can carry the hantavirus, and when their urine or saliva or their poop gets aerosolized and you breathe it in, you can contract hantavirus. antivirus, one of the reasons actually where I usually wash off the pull tab. Somebody offers me a soft drink, and before I pull the tab off and drink directly from the can, I'm going to wash the top off. I don't know. It's just somehow, it makes me feel better after that incident. Lately in the news, actor Gene Hackman and his wife were found dead. Mysterious circumstances in their house that I believe was located in New Mexico, somewhere way off the grid. It was kind of a chaotic circumstance. The house was a mess. And it turns out that the wife had died of hantavirus. And Gene Hackman, who was suffering from advanced dementia and heart disease, apparently died a week later because she was his caretaker and he was helpless and didn't know how to get him out of that situation in an isolated house under chaotic circumstances. They found their decomposed bodies later. So hantavirus is something that crops up here and there. The scenario for this appears to have something to do with bird watchers. There were bird watchers on board this relatively small cruise ship. I think just a few hundred people, not one of those big Carnival Line cruise ships with thousands of people on it. But it was a cruise ship where there were a lot of bird watchers. And one of the most famous places that bird watchers flock to is a landfill full of garbage and junk in a place, I believe it is in Argentina, way in southern latitudes, called Ushuaia, if I'm pronouncing it correctly. There's a landfill there that's famous. It's just a big garbage pile where you can go there and you can watch Andean condors fighting with other rare scavenger birds for bits of human refuse. And apparently that's also a place where rats and mice congregate. So one of the travelers on that ship went to the landfill, walked around, kicked up some residues of rat or mice poop, inhaled it, and then disconcertingly, it appears that in the confines of that cruise ship, there was something that is relatively rare for the hantavirus: human transmission. And so the concern arose, does this portend a potential pandemic that perhaps the virus has mutated, like the coronavirus mutated from a relatively harmless form to something that was transmissible to humans, and then we're off to the races. And it's different. It's different. There is relatively low transmissibility. It is not inherently a respiratory virus, although close contact shipboard caused it to be more easily transmitted from person to person. And when it comes down to treatment, like I said, there is no known treatment for it. A high fatality rate, even under the best circumstances, about a third of the people who come down with it die. And that has something to do with susceptibility. You know, on a cruise ship, a lot of older folks, maybe not in the greatest health, they suffer from immunosenescence. Their immune systems are not as strong, and they may be uniquely vulnerable to a virus, which in an otherwise healthy individual might cause them to be sick, but less likely to kill them. Treatments, researchers from universities, biotech companies, and a U.S. military research institute developed an antibody to attack the hantavirus. Now, what is that? Well, it's kind of like early experiments with COVID, where they took blood from people who had recovered from COVID, and they extracted from it something called hyperimmune plasma, which contains antibodies against the virus. And while this has not really been proven to be effective in humans, animal tests revealed that it has the potential to bind to proteins on the surface of the virus, which interferes with its ability to get inside human cells. And I'm proud to say that initial research on that was done at my alma mater, Albert Einstein College of Medicine, here in New York. So when it comes to antiviral medications or vaccines, well, Moderna, the makers of COVID vaccines, have done some research on hantaviruses, but when it comes to the economic incentive to do so, it's not really there because it's a relatively rare disease. Expect that their research may ramp up because of this outbreak because, hey, if there's not a lot of people getting it, there's not a lot of incentive to undertake multi-million and potentially billions of dollars of research to come up with an effective vaccine. I have to say, you know, a lot of concern in the wake of COVID. You know, a new virus, not really new, but resurgence of a virus that was relatively rare, not a big concern. And no, it didn't cause a lot of panic on my cruise ship. Most people just went about their business and enjoyed the trip. 877-726-8255, our number. When we return, some of your phone calls. This is Intelligent Medicine.

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20: 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You can come directly into the doctor's office by calling 877-726-8255 to pose your question. So let's hear our first one for today.
21: Hello, doctor. For a person where the head of the pancreas is removed, they can no longer produce digestive enzymes, and prion is expensive. Are there any supplement digestive enzymes that are effective in place of prion? And also, what about Zenpep, a drug that costs one-third the amount of prion? Thank you.
20: Okay, great question. So when it comes to removal of the head of the pancreas, a couple of reasons for that. One is pancreatitis, inflammatory condition of the pancreas. Sometimes part of the pancreas needs to be removed. But also in pancreatic cancer, sometimes part of the pancreas or all of the pancreas is removed. And as a result, what does the pancreas do? The pancreas makes what are called exocrine hormones, which are digestive enzymes, and it also makes endocrine hormones like insulin and other things. And so people who've had all or part of the pancreas removed, they have trouble digesting foods, and they may also have issues related to blood sugar. So prion is an extract of pork pancreas, and it delivers something called pancreatin, you know, logical name because it's something that was derived from the pancreas, and it's designed to digest especially fat. So if you're looking for something that is going to help you with fat digestion so that you don't have oily stool or diarrhea when you eat every meal, you'll need to take some of that. This is something called exocrine pancreatic deficiency, or EPD. And actually, sometimes you hear radio ads for prion. Prion contains pancreatic lipase. It is expensive. It's very potent. There is a competitive brand called Zenpep. It's possibly more affordable. Different strokes for different folks. Some people tolerate one more than the other, or one is more effective than the other. They're roughly equivalent. When it comes to the over-the-counter digestive enzymes, and by the way, these are prescription. So with a drug plan, you're going to get some partial reimbursement, but it depends on your drug plan. You may be hit with a big copay, and yes, it can be expensive. When it comes to over-the-counter stuff, a lot of the over-the-counter digestive enzymes are weaker, and they're vegetarian enzymes. So they are designed to break down carbohydrates and potentially protein, but they don't do such a good job breaking down fat. Protocol for Life Balance, one of our sponsors, makes something called Enzymes HCL, which is a combination product that does contain some pancreatic lipase, which can potentially help people who need help with digesting fats, but it may be weaker. And it's broad spectrum. It helps with digesting carbohydrates. Beano is an example of something that helps, you know, it's a product that's designed to help people who suffer from gas. That helps people with difficult to digest complex carbohydrates. Often the disaccharidases that are in products like that are derived from fungi. So these are vegetarian products. You know, you can give them a shot. There's no insurance coverage for them, but they're available over the counter, and probably the overall price is cheaper. Enzymes HCL from PFLB, and there are other comparable versions of that made by big supplement companies. But look for the ingredient HLP, high lipase pancreatin. for digesting fats. So there you have it. 877-726-8255. Keep those questions coming because they prompt some interesting discussions. I'm Dr. Ronald Hoffman, and this is Intelligent Medicine.

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5: Partly sunny and warm today with a high near 84 degrees. Partly cloudy tonight, overnight low 60. Partly sunny and mild tomorrow with near record temperatures, highs near 92. Partly cloudy tomorrow night, warm 68. And partly sunny Tuesday with a shower or a thunderstorm, Tuesday's high near 90.
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6: Nightmare for New York commuters as Long Island Railroad workers walk off the job.
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6: Baseball fans were already having a tough time reaching City Stadium yesterday.
8: Well, it was like a parking lot.
9: I heard my neighbor earlier. He's just like, yeah, I'm giving up my tickets for Sunday because it's not worth driving.
6: After being defeated in Louisiana's Republican primary, here's how two-term Senator Bill Cassidy took his loss.
10: Obey democracy. Sometimes it doesn't turn out the way you want it to. But you don't pout. You don't whine. You don't claim the election was stolen.
6: President Trump had branded Cassidy a traitor for his 2021 vote to impeach him over the January 6th riot. At the second leg of Thoroughbred Racing's Triple Crown,
11: Napoleon Solo and Paco Lopez have won the Preakness. They win it by a length over Iron Otter.
6: NBC's coverage of yesterday's 151st Preakness Stakes. Next stop will be Belmont, the third jewel in that Triple Crown. CBS News Brief, I'm Vicki.
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14: Honor those who served this nation. 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
1: 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And our number 877-726-8255, so keep calling that. 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

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All right. For a long time, we haven't had a Surgeon General of the United States because the nominee, Casey Means, has had a hard time getting approved by the Senate. Casey Means is an influencer who did a surgical residency but then dropped out. She and Callie Means, her brother, are a team who are very much in the MAGA camp. They're very articulate. But the knock on Casey Means was that she dropped out of her surgical residency. So she went through part of her training, and it's hard to get a surgical residency, very competitive. And so she's obviously very smart, but she chose not to practice medicine and become an influencer and an advocate for MAGA principles. She wrote a book called Good Energy, which is a nice book. It's about metabolic health, low-carb diet. It hits all the right notes. And so the role of the Surgeon General is kind of to be a bully pulpit, to advocate for various things. You know, you recall various Surgeon Generals in the past. C. Everett Koop, for example, who looked like one of the Smith brothers. Remember that bearded guy? And, you know, they make pronouncements to advocate for healthy diet, for healthy lifestyle, and they're sort of in a leadership position. But the knock on Casey Means was that she never really was a practicing physician. And she also had some, shall we say, controversial views on vaccines, and that kind of stalled her hearings and her nomination. And then it turned out that she had financial relationships to companies, among which include Function Health and Levels Health, but also just a bunch of companies, Pendulum Therapeutics, makers of probiotics. She got $46,000 from supplements company Peak, and she got $16,000 from basil seed supplements company Basil Seed Works. And I guess that's not such a big deal, but she had to fill out what are called COI statements, conflict of interest disclosures, which I'm familiar with because whenever I apply for a position and I'm on several boards, very scrupulously I have to announce that, yeah, you know, I have relationships with supplement companies, they're my sponsors, and so there could be potential bias or a conflict of interest in my activities advocating on behalf of these companies. So I'm pretty careful, you know, disclosing my conflicts of interest. It's important. Well, she didn't. She, you know, only disclosed about half of her relationships, and that got her in trouble, and they really kind of grilled her in Senate hearings. And so she withdrew from the fray, and President Donald Trump this week announced a new nominee for Surgeon General, who is Dr. Nicole Sapphire. And you may have seen her on Fox. She is very articulate. She is a practicing physician. She is at Memorial Sloan Kettering Cancer Center. She's a radiologist and director of breast imaging at its facility in Monmouth County, New Jersey.

I think she has a leg up on Casey Means, who had some issues that prevented her from being accepted by the Senate. This item is something that you want to know about because, you know that feeling when everything just clicks? If your mind is sharp, your mood is steady, and your body feels like it's firing on all cylinders. Well, that's not luck. That's what your body is capable of every single day. And I'm a big fan of fish oil supplements. In the past, most of the fish oil supplements that we talked about here on Intelligent Medicine are just EPA and DHA. They're overprocessed. Now that I'm aware of an alternative, but I've discovered a new product, Omega-3 Rejuvenate from Big Bold Health, that starts with wild Alaskan salmon and cod. It's sustainably caught from some of the cleanest waters on the planet, and this processed at low temperatures to preserve what actually matters. We're talking about real omega-3s. They're naturally occurring vitamins A and D, as well as, and this is important, pro-resolving mediators. They do exactly what their name implies, that help your body balance its own immune response. So when it comes to responding to pathogens, yeah, but also when it comes to tamping down inflammation, they do the job even more so than their precursors, EPA and DHA. So this is a product that where there are no shortcuts, there's no synthetic nonsense, and it was developed by someone who I truly have a lot of confidence in, Dr. Jeffrey Bland. You've heard him here on Intelligent Medicine, on our podcasts, and on this program. Who's a true pioneer of the world of complementary health. 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And that's the fish oil that I currently take and recommend. This is an interesting study. Multivitamins may slow biological aging in older adults. And so what's the definition of biological aging? Well, you know, you can look at wrinkles, you can look at people's ability to walk or perform physical feats, any number of parameters, but you can actually do aging analysis by looking at the chromosomes and looking at their expression of proteins. And what they discovered by using these so-called aging clocks, epigenetic clocks, you can see, you can kind of get a view without doing a study that lasts decades and decades. It would be very hard to do. In a relatively short time, you can see whether the aging clocks are slowed or not through whatever the intervention. So the interventions that were proposed in the study, this was called the Cocoa Supplement and Multivitamin Outcome Study, and the abbreviation is COSMOS. It was done at Harvard, designed to show whether cocoa extract and or multivitamins reduce the risk of developing cancer and heart disease. Well, it turns out cocoa was effective when it comes to cardiovascular disease and cognitive, but it didn't slow the aging clocks. So cocoa supplements, not so much when it comes to the aging clocks, but when it came to multivitamins, they found that over a period of 2 years, in 958 older adults, those who took a multivitamin daily for 2 years experienced slowed biological aging by about 4 months. In other words, during the 24 months of the study, they aged only 20 months at a cellular level. So this is peering inside the cells. And this does not necessarily mean that if you take multivitamins, you're going to live longer. I think that's a different proposition. But when it comes to the facets of cellular aging, according to the study, multivitamins may slow biological aging, which reflects wear and tear on the body at the cellular level. So cool study. And promising when it comes to the efficacy of multivitamins. And I will also say that a lot of these studies on multivitamins, they don't necessarily use really high-quality multivitamins. They use generic multivitamins, which are relatively

week. But even those, you know, with a smattering of some B vitamins and some vitamin D and maybe some antioxidants, even at relatively low level and with relatively cheap ingredients, they do show efficacy in some studies, which suggests that higher quality multivitamins with better potencies and better ingredients might show even more spectacular results. We just need to do more studies to ascertain that. 877-726-8255, our number, and this is Intelligent Medicine.

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5: 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You can get on the air, so let's hear one of those calls.
6: Hi. My question is, do you know anything that could possibly help bilateral autoimmune inner ear disease? I am a 61-year-old female. I lost hearing in one ear in 22 and then again in the other ear. So I went bilateral in June of 24, and I have loud tinnitus both sides. Seems to be that it could be something that's progressive. The only thing they really have are steroids or immunosuppressives / biologics. I'm wondering if there's anything else. I do have an elevated ANA, 1 in 320, and I have an abnormal pattern of ANA. I have gotten some IVIG for low immunoglobulins, and just wondering from a functional medicine perspective if there's anything to do to help hearing health. Thank you.
5: Okay, yeah, so interesting question because, you know, sometimes hearing loss is you know, simply age-related. Sometimes it's related to exposure to loud noise. Sometimes it's related to infections. But one of the common causes of hearing loss is autoimmune hearing loss, where the immune system attacks the ears, the sensory organs, the sensory hairs within the inner ear. And so, yes, prednisone can put the brakes on that, and sometimes they propose using immunosuppressive drugs, the kind of drugs that are used for conditions like lupus and rheumatoid arthritis, although those drugs are powerful and have other side effects, so it might be overkill, and there's not a lot of proof that they afford long-term benefits. So what can you do? Well, the fact that you have a positive ANA indicates you have a propensity to autoimmunity, because ANA is a marker. It's not necessarily to tell you that you have lupus, but it's a general marker for autoimmunity, pretty common in women. So things that can be helpful, consider ginkgo. Consider anti-inflammatory supplements like curcumin, high-dose fish oil, things that are anti-inflammatory. Nicotinamide riboside has been shown to be helpful, especially in hearing loss associated with noise exposure. It might have some benefits here. I think there's some studies looking at hyperbaric oxygen. Hyperbaric oxygen is also going to be the subject of an upcoming podcast that we're doing. So you might want to tune into that podcast via drhoffman.com. So, yes, there are some things. Pro-resolving mediators can be helpful as well. So, yeah, these are some of the things that I would load up on. Vitamin D certainly could be important as an immune modulator, relatively high doses, and monitor your levels of vitamin D. Folks, it's a crucial molecule in your body that helps control everything. And actually, now that I think about it, it might have some applicability here. when it comes to your circulation, your energy, your stamina, even your sharpness of mind, it's nitric oxide. But after age 40, your body makes less and less of it. There's less blood flow, less stamina, and less of you. But now there's N101, the nitric oxide lozenge developed by Dr. Nathan Bryan, who's been a guest here on Intelligent Medicine. He's the world's leading nitric oxide researcher. And, of course, this is backed by Nobel Prize-winning science. N101 is

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And use coupon code Hoffman10 for 10% off N101. All right. Interesting consequence, you know, the recent Artemis space mission. You know, a lot of people say, well, you know, why are we going into space? You know, why don't we spend the money here on Earth? Well, you know, we develop a lot of interesting technology when we go into space. And, you know, these astronauts are not just hanging out, looking out the porthole. They're doing science experiments while they're out there. And so there's an interesting medical implication of the zero-gravity experiments. Researchers sent bacteria-infecting viruses called bacteriophages to the International Space Station. Now, bacteriophages could be a way that we can fight bacteria, because these are viruses that attack bacteria. And this is a way, potentially, to circumvent antibiotic resistance. We have some infections that are very hard to treat, but we may be able to harness viruses to attack bacteria. So what they found was they sent some of these bacteriophages up into space, and in zero gravity, they surmounted the challenges of zero gravity by becoming more effective bacteria killers. On their return to Earth, says an article here in Scientific American, on the return to Earth, the space viruses were placed alongside a strain of E. coli that's responsible for particularly stubborn urinary tract infections. You know, there are urinary tract infections that don't respond to antibiotics, so we need better therapies. Bacteriophage therapy may enable these bacteriophages to effectively hunt down and kill the bacteria that cause urinary tract infections. These E. coli were stubborn pathogens that frequently were resistant to ordinary bacteriophages, but the revved up space trained bacteriophages seemed to do a better job against the E. coli. So yeah, interesting offshoot of our space travel. There are medical implications. 877-726-8255, remember, this is Intelligent Medicine.

0: Welcome to Intelligent Medicine, America's foremost program on health, medicine, and nutrition, featuring the latest on both conventional and alternative therapies. Now, here's Dr. Ronald Hoffman.
1: Welcome back to another hour of the weekend edition of Intelligent Medicine. Our number is 877-726-8255. You want to get through with your questions? We'll take some of your questions in just a few moments. We've got some great questions today, so thanks for participating. Want to talk a little bit about vitamin D. And vitamin D, deservedly, is the Swiss Army knife of supplements. It is beneficial for so many things. And when it comes to diabetes, there are studies that suggest that vitamin D may help prevent diabetes. And there are other studies that say, no, it doesn't really have an impact on diabetes. And why that may be, whenever there are studies that show sometimes positive results and sometimes negative results, you have to do an analysis to find out if it's possible that on average something doesn't work for the general population, but for certain subsets of the population, it may be very effective. When you look at the overall number of people taking vitamin D, that effect may be washed out. And only when you concentrate on one distinct subgroup can you see an advantage. And it turns out that is the case with vitamin D. So it may not help everyone, but for certain people, it could be very important. Headline from Tufts University, where they did the research, vitamin D may help prevent diabetes depending on your genes. They say that a new analysis of major clinical trial findings showed that supplementation reduced diabetes risk in pre-diabetic adults with certain variations in the vitamin D receptor gene. Have you ever wondered why some people can just take an ordinary multivitamin and their vitamin D is fine, and they don't even spend that much time in the sun, and other people have to take really high amounts of vitamin D to achieve normal levels? And the reason, there are many reasons for that. There's a variety of speed bumps on the way to utilization of vitamin D, depending on your health condition and depending on your genes. If you're very obese, for example, it may take more vitamin D. If you have certain genetic variants, like variations in the vitamin D receptor gene, which are fairly common, you know, it's, on the order of maybe low double digits. Some people have, and you can actually do a genetic analysis, and you can find out if you have a weak vitamin D receptor or a strong vitamin D receptor. Okay, so the story says it's a study published today in JAMA. It found that pre-diabetic adults with certain variations in vitamin D receptor gene had a 19% lower risk of developing diabetes when taking a high daily dose of vitamin D. And it took a high daily dose to make that work. They had to overcome the resistance of the weak receptor to get adequate levels of vitamin D. So they say that current guidelines recommend taking a mere 600 IUs per day for people age 1 to 70 and 800 IUs per day for those older than 70. They say that our findings suggest we may eventually be able to identify which patients with prediabetes are most likely to benefit from additional vitamin D supplementation. And they say that that is really a type of personalized medicine that is a custom way of deciding. And you can actually do a nutrigenomic analysis. Just do a saliva test that can reveal what your genetic pattern is, relatively inexpensive now, and you can find out. And there are many genetic variations that make you more or less susceptible to nutrient deficiency. So here's another companion story that's related to this. People have asked me, you know, what about sublingual vitamin D? Sublingual vitamin D. And I have consistently taken the position that it's fine to take vitamin D pills. They're inexpensive. Don't go for anything fancy like sublingual vitamin D, because if your vitamin D is low, just simply take more oral vitamin D. It turns out that there really is something to this notion that sublingual absorption of vitamin D may help people overcome resistance to conventional vitamin D supplementation. And I have a couple of case studies here. A 66-year-old woman presented for evaluation of low vitamin D. She had no known prior history of gastric or intestinal surgeries. Of course, if you've had like part of your intestine or your stomach removed, or if you have malabsorption due to celiac disease or due to ulcerative colitis or something like that, okay, I get it. But no, she had no history of those things. She had previously been treated with oral vitamin D at 2,000 IUs daily. Now, that's a fairly high amount. And we used to think, oh, my goodness, that's, you can get toxicity from that. But no, we're realizing that some people may require 2, 5, 10 per day. Not advisable for people who have good absorption, because you can OD. But this one was then treated with oral vitamin D at 50,000 international units weekly. But she still had vitamin D of just 14 after 8 weeks of treatment, after super high doses of weekly vitamin D, 50,000 international units. Okay, she was then prescribed vitamin D at 50,000 IUs sublingually for 8 weeks. That's a whopping dose. I wouldn't recommend that you take that necessarily, because you may be a very efficient absorber of vitamin D. And then she switched to over-the-counter vitamin D3 drops sublingually at 1,000 IUs per drop, and took four of those per day, 4,000 sublingually. And then what they found is that finally her vitamin D level gradually improved to 28. And after 12 weeks on this regimen, it was 37, which is still not that high, because we aim for 50, 60, 70. Over 100, got to watch out, you could be toxic. But this suggests that some people require whopping amounts of vitamin D, and that there is something about the sublingual form. Here's a patient who had Crohn's disease with malabsorption and an ileostomy. Okay, so part of her intestine removed, so naturally she had issues with absorption. And what they found was that she was initially treated with 5,000 units of vitamin D3 orally twice a day. It didn't work. That's 10,000 per day. She was then treated with a total of 8 doses of 50,000 units of vitamin D administered sublingually. And finally, it was only after day 10 that her vitamin D went up to 9. 1 week later, after receiving more sublingual doses of vitamin D, it went up to 20, and then finally rose to 45 and 47. And their comment is, the major finding of the study is that sublingual administration of vitamin D appears to work effectively when intestinal absorption is impaired. So I'm going to recant my opinion. And here's the kicker, too. I think it's also important to recognize that vitamin D is important if you have ulcerative colitis or Crohn's disease, because a new study suggests that vitamin D may have an impact on inflammatory bowel disease. The studies that they're citing suggest that vitamin D may help rebalance how the immune system sees gut bacteria, and so it may reduce an overexuberant autoimmune reaction that can damage the intestinal lining. In this study, participants received weekly vitamin D supplements. The researchers found that vitamin D supplementation was associated with increased levels of IgA, immunoglobulin A, which is linked to protective immune responses, and decreased levels of immunoglobulin G, which is associated with inflammation. They say the findings suggest that vitamin D supplementation may help promote a more balanced protective immune response to the gut microbiome, and patients with chronic inflammation may have different vitamin D needs. So, you know, let's take a more individualized and nuanced approach to vitamin PTSD. Folks, you know that feeling when you wake up tired, even after a full night's sleep, when you push through your day running on empty? Well, I think that applies to far too many of us. What may be the problem is what's happening inside your cells. And it pertains to the function of an important organelle called the mitochondria. And that's why I've been using NT-Factor Lipids Powder from Nutritional Therapeutics for years. 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And finally, there's, you know, I was on this cruise, and I was sitting in a hot tub. I was talking to somebody, and a guy who I wasn't even talking to, but sitting next to me in the hot tub, heard that I was a doctor. And so I got out of the hot tub, and he approached me and said, "Hey, do you mind if I ask you a question?" I said, "Okay. What about this natokinase stuff?" And I said, "Oh, you mean natokinase?" And he said, yeah. He says, "I'm interested in that. I take that as a supplement. What do you think?" And I said, this is a question that's right in my wheelhouse, because I just came across a very interesting study. Large-scale clinical trials have now confirmed that natokinase significantly improves the lipid profile and can reduce the atherosclerotic plaque and can reverse intima media thickness with a favorable safety profile. So it can be safely combined with traditional lipid-lowering drugs. If you take statins, for example, it has multifaceted lipid-lowering mechanisms and minimal side effects. And so it can play a synergistic role to reduce the risk of cardiovascular disease. So I thoroughly approved it, and I said, hey, you're on the right track. If you want to reduce your heart risk. So even when I travel, I find myself sometimes on the job. 877-726-8255, our number, and this is Intelligent Medicine.

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13: This is Talking Business Over Coffee. You are?
14: 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I'm the Director of Development and Community Relations for HospiCare.
13: And we're going to talk today about women swimming. Could you tell us a little bit about the history of it?
14: It started 23 years ago when two women, Joan Brumberg, who's a professor at Cornell, and Dr. Ann Costello, very popular doctor physician in town,

0: decided to swim across the lake in honor of Joan's 60th birthday. And Joan said, let's make it a fundraiser for HospiCare. And so they did, and I think almost 100 women joined them that year, and they raised over $50,000 in their first year, shocking themselves. And it kept going from there. So we hope to see everyone at Myers Park on Saturday, August 8th, the day of the swim.
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1: Back to Intelligent Medicine, Dr. Ronald Hoffman here now for one of our listener calls. 877-726-8255 gets you through. Let's hear it.
2: Yes, what are your thoughts on molecular hydrogen-rich water for mitochondrial health or any other health condition? Thank you.
1: Okay, well, that's a great question. Thanks for prompting my answer on this. I actually wrote an article about this 2-3 years ago because it is something that's very promising. Hydrogen turns out to have antioxidant properties, and it's very tiny, so it can get through cell membranes and it can get into the mitochondria, and it can mitigate mitochondrial damage, neutralizing harmful free radicals. It may enhance energy production, ATP. It may activate cellular protection, something called the NRF2 pathway. And there are testimonials. People say that you sleep better, they have more energy. I recall a study that showed that they gave people alcohol as kind of an alcohol challenge. And so the volunteers drank alcohol, and some of them in the control group just drank the alcohol, and others inhaled hydrogen gas after consuming the alcohol. And they found that the breathalyzer tests in the people who took the hydrogen gas actually were lower, that the hydrogen gas helped their liver metabolize the alcohol more efficiently. So there's definitely something going on here. The question is whether hydrogen water, which is now popular, you can get a whole variety of hydrogen water products. They range from, you know, double-digit price to machines that will make hydrogen water for you that cost, you know, well over $1,000. They'll make the hydrogen water. So more studies need to be done on this. I think that there may be something to it, there's cardiovascular benefits. There may be anti-cancer benefits. There may be anti-aging benefits. There may be metabolic benefits to taking hydrogen. But the question is, do the products that are so popular these days deliver adequate amounts of hydrogen to achieve the results seen in studies? Because sometimes when you take these products to consumers, it's a little lost in translation. 877-726-8255, our number for Intelligent Medicine. I'm Dr. Ronald Hoffman.

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4: Partly sunny and warm today with a high near 84 degrees. Partly cloudy tonight, overnight low 60. Partly sunny and mild tomorrow with near record temperatures, highs near 92. Partly cloudy tomorrow night, warm 68. And partly sunny Tuesday with a shower or a thunderstorm, Tuesday's high near 90.
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5: Nightmare for New York commuters as Long Island Railroad workers walk off the job.
6: We're just trying to get what's fair to us.
5: More than 250,000 commuters a day affected. This man's philosophical.
7: Fortunately, the buses are reliable, but the trains would have been better.
5: States along the Colorado River moving into crisis mode amid fears the river's running dry. CBS's Jonathan Vigliotti reports.
8: Experts warn mandatory water cuts could deepen. That would threaten farming, hydropower, and the water supply millions of people rely on in cities from Phoenix to Los Angeles.
5: And soccer fans and host cities feeling hot under the collar over the prices FIFA's charging for World Cup matches in the U.S.
9: President Trump, when asked, said even he wouldn't pay $1,000 to watch the U.S. play Paraguay in the opener.
5: Works both ways, though. After an uproar from furious fans, transit companies serving the MetLife Stadium abandoned plans to charge an eye-watering $150 for a $13 fare. CBS News Brief, I'm
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13: 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Our number, 877-726-8255. You call, you'll be prompted to record a question, as did this individual, so let's hear it.
14: Hi, my name is Anne, and I'm a 55-year-old woman. I am an avid exerciser. I eat very healthy. I try to avoid processed foods. Recently, I've been to the doctor, and they told me that I have osteoporosis in my right hip. They say this could be a genetic problem. So.

0: put me on ETFs with an estrogen patch, and I take progesterone. I also take LG calcium pills. But I've been taking the calcium pills for a year, and I still have the osteoporosis. So my question is this. As a 55-year-old menopausal woman, what can I do to help safeguard my health other than what I've been doing with the exercise? I do aerobics, I do yoga, I lift weights, I drink a lot of water, I tend to eat a lot of proteins and vegetables and fruits. So, Dr. Hoffman, I was hoping that maybe you could help me. Thank you.
1: Okay, well, you're absolutely on the right track. And, you know, before you announced that you were taking estrogen replacement, I was going to suggest you take estrogen because you're relatively young, and you possibly have had a few years of menopause. But by taking hormone replacement therapy, you can actually slow the progression of your bone loss. You can't necessarily build a lot of bone with estrogen, but at the very least, you put the brakes on the bone loss. And yes, the calcium is important. And yes, you should also make sure you have adequate vitamin D and cofactors. Magnesium plays a role. Boron may play a role. All these things kind of work together. You can take a supplement that delivers all the precursors to bone to support your bone health. Depending on the severity of your osteoporosis, I mean, if it's not very severe, you can just hang in there and keep doing the right thing. The weight-bearing exercise, I think, is going to be helpful. The adequate protein is helpful. You might also consider strontium. And I think strontium has some definite benefits when it comes to bone building. You will actually not just slow bone loss, but you can actually build up bone strength. With strontium. Strontium citrate comes available as a supplement over the counter, and it's safe. The knock on that is that on bone density tests, it will artificially exaggerate your increases in bone density. And that's true because strontium is denser than calcium, and it will show up brighter on a bone density test. But there actually is evidence that that's not merely an artifact of taking it, that it will actually reduce your risk of hip fracture and spinal fracture, according to the studies that have been done on strontium. So I don't know how severe your osteoporosis is. You may have just crossed the threshold, and then you may not need it. If you have profound bone loss, that might be useful. And then, of course, there's the medications. I'm not keen on the medications. I think they're sometimes used, before people undertake the right lifestyle measures and the use of natural hormone replacement as you have. But in a pinch, they're available. And during your career with osteoporosis, because you're a young woman, they may develop safer and more effective medications if you should proceed to significant bone loss in your 60s or 70s or 80s. So hang in there, keep an eye on things, and you're on the right track. This item. Folks, if your quest for longevity feels overwhelming, well, there's some good news. One of my favorite supplements, I discovered it a couple of years ago, MitoPure from Timeline. They now come in convenient gummies, which I found helpful because when I was traveling, I just took a bag of the gummies with me, and they enabled me to take MitoPure on the road. Normally, I take the powder, I add it to my shake. 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But on the road, I took the longevity gummies. MitoPure is a clinically validated solution backed by over 15 years of impressive research. I really found it very compelling. It utilizes a powerful compound that redefines what's possible for your longevity. It is the first ever urolithin A gummy that supports your cellular energy, focusing on the mitochondria and mitochondrial repair. So boost your cellular energy and enhance muscle strength and endurance, all without changing your diet or exercise routine. 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Since I started using it, I feel stronger, more energized. My recovery time has improved dramatically. 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That's timeline.

moving the requirement that water be fluoridated. But there's a study that just came out that appears to exonerate fluoridation. And my organization, the Alliance for Natural Health, has produced a careful rebuttal to this fluoridation study that says, nothing to see here, folks. There's no problem with fluoridation. The headline, flawed fluoridation study fails to debunk Kennedy IQ reduction claim. And it's not just R.K. Jr. who makes that claim. This is actually from a study that suggests that high levels of fluoridation, why should there be high levels of fluoridation? Well, there's so many ways that kids get fluoride. You can ask for fluoride treatments for your kid at the dentist. They push those because, you know, frankly, it's they believe in it, number one. And it is an elective treatment, so, you know, it's a step up on your dental bill. It's elective upcharge when you get your kids to get more fluoride. Also, kids use fluoridated toothpaste. And fluoridated toothpaste is something that kids don't know how to use. I mean, I don't swallow a lot of toothpaste. I use unfluoridated toothpaste. But I don't swallow my toothpaste. Kids like the flavor of toothpaste, particularly kids' toothpaste tastes like sugar, like candy. So the kids swallow the toothpaste. So they're getting more fluoride after the treatment at the pediatric dentist. And then they're drinking the water, which is fluoridated. So there's a lot of fluoride exposure to the developing brain. So this new study claims that exposure to community water fluoridation is not associated with lower IQ in adolescence or reduced cognitive function later in life. The problem with the study is that it looks at the fluoridation in water and county by county. I think it was done in Wisconsin. And it says that there is no correlation between fluoridation of water supplies and IQ reduction. But they never measured exposure. They never did urine or blood tests to measure fluoride levels. They just looked at county by county. There's the counties that don't have a lot of fluoridation, the counties that do have fluoridation, there's no difference in IQ. So that is not exactly a resounding rebuttal of the contention that high fluoride exposure reduces IQ, which actually published in responsible journals. And here's another problem, is that many participants in the study were born in the early 1940s, before widespread fluoridation standards, fluoride toothpaste, and modern dentistry exposed kids to more fluoride. So they say today's children are exposed to fluoride from multiple sources simultaneously, creating a total exposure profile that simply didn't exist in mid-20th century Wisconsin, where they got the data. So the evidence that supports an association between high fluoride exposure and lower IQ comes from a 2024 review by the National Toxicology Program, which found moderate evidence linking fluoride exposure to lower IQ in children, and a 2025 meta-analysis in JAMA Pediatrics, a very respectable mainstream journal, that reported similar concerns. So, you know, I think people often characterize RFK Jr. as just a wackadoodle guy with eccentric beliefs, but, you know, there's actually good science to support the notion that fluoridation is not that great for you, and that it is, and I know this is controversial. I mean, dentists, I seldom get as much blowback from stuff I talk about than with dentists who are big advocates of fluoride. They believe that fluoride is the savior in terms of dental caries, but there are other factors that have resulted in a reduction in dental caries in children, better dental hygiene among them. And we now know that kids are less susceptible to cavities. And is it all about fluoridation? Is fluoride the end-all and be-all for reduction in cavities, or are other factors at play? It's not clear, but I think we should be cautious. We should take a precautionary principle when it comes to a potentially toxic chemical that we're giving to our kids. 877-726-8255, our number, and this is Intelligent Medicine.

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4: 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All right, let's talk a little bit about fructose. Fructose is something that is present in fruit, but when it comes to fruit, there is a fairly minimal contribution of fructose to the human diet. Fructose is present at levels of 1 to 10% in fruits. Depends on the sweetness of the fruit, but it's fruit sugar. And it's not that impactful on human health, the risk of obesity and diabetes, but we've introduced an artificial form of fructose, high fructose corn syrup, which is used as a sweetener in many foods and even in salad dressings. It finds its way into many Trojan horse products, but in particular soft drinks are now sweetened not with sucrose, old-fashioned table sugar, but with fructose. And fructose is kind of interesting, and there's some new findings about fructose that are disconcerting. First of all, you know, correlation isn't necessarily causation, but if you look at a curve of obesity and you look at the consumption of fructose, they're relatively closely aligned. So we started using high fructose corn syrup in soft drinks and in foods, and consumption soared starting in the 1960s, and so too did obesity in this country. And many factors may be involved, but that's one of the key factors. So here's an interesting thing about fructose. Unlike glucose, which triggers brain regions to signal fullness, fructose fails to lower and can even increase brain activity in areas regulating hunger and reward. And this can result in diminished satiety hormones and a persistent desire to eat. So research shows that ingestion of fructose leads to smaller increases in circulating satiety hormones like insulin and GLP-1. You've heard of GLP-1. The drugs are, you know, they're so popular these days, Ozempic, etc. GLP-1 suppresses appetite, but when you take in glucose, you generate GLP-1 and you generate insulin, but fructose leads to smaller increases in these satiety hormones compared to glucose. Now, they've done brain studies, functional MRIs that show parts of the brain lighting up, and they found that fructose consumption fails to suppress blood flow to the hypothalamus, which is the brain's appetite control center. Instead, it increases activity, lighting up parts of the brain regions tied to reward processing and food cravings. So it will indeed increase cravings. And there's also something called leptin. And leptin normally signals your brain that you're full, but diets high in fructose have been linked to leptin resistance. It's kind of like insulin resistance where the leptin doesn't work. And so the leptin that normally signals your brain that you're full, well, if you're resistant to it, it can hinder your ability to feel satisfied after a meal. And there's an interesting thing about fructose is if you know anything about bears in Canada or Alaska, where there are a lot of bears, there's berry season. And in the fall, bears go nuts on berries. They consume pounds and pounds of berries, and they put on a lot of weight, but that's to the good because bears have to hibernate, and they need to build up fat stores because they don't eat during those cold winter months where they hole up in burrows. And so there's a lot of fructose that they consume. I mean, when you sit down and eat berries, I mean, first of all, it costs you an arm and a leg. You don't eat pounds and pounds of berries, but bears do. In addition to delivering a lot of fructose, it raises uric acid. Well, uric acid is a signal to hold on to fat. So they found that ingestion of fructose versus glucose also led to greater hunger and desire for food and a greater willingness in experiments to give up long-term monetary rewards to obtain immediate high caloric foods. So immediate gratification. So instead of, hey, here's money, or you can have this sweet dessert. People, you know, who had a lot of fructose went for immediate gratification. These findings suggest that ingestion of fructose relative to glucose activates brain regions involved in attention and reward processing and, underlined, may promote feeding behavior, as in those bears in the fall. So beware of foods containing high fructose corn syrup. And big article also in Scientific American related to this, are ultra-processed foods addictive? And indeed, ultra-processed foods in experiments have been shown to be addictive. This is something that I think we really need to take into account because our environment encourages an addictive substance. So we may need to start thinking about these things the way we think about other addictive drugs. 877-726-8255 is our number if you want to get in on the action with a question. You can shop curated, vetted supplements in my Full Script dispensary. 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And have yourself a safe and healthy weekend. I'm Dr. Ronald Hoffman.

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3: Partly sunny and warm today with a high near 84 degrees. Partly cloudy tonight, overnight low 60. Partly sunny and mild tomorrow with near record temperatures, highs near 92. Partly cloudy tomorrow night, warm 68. And partly sunny Tuesday with a shower or a thunderstorm, Tuesday's high near 90.
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5: I'm Vicki Barker. Americans feeling ever more gloomy about the economy and fearing for their financial future. CBS Deputy Director of Elections and Surveys Jennifer DePinto on the latest CBS News poll.
6: Big numbers of Americans are concerned and stressed about finances, and feelings of being secure and content about them are down from this time last year. Overall ratings of the economy have been low, but now just 29% call it good, a level we have not seen since 2023. And all of this as 77% of Americans say incomes aren't keeping up with inflation.
5: Upset in Louisiana, two-term Senator Bill Cassidy didn't just lose Saturday's Republican primary. He didn't even make the runoff. More from CBS's Michael Toscano.
7: Cassidy had the power of President Trump's endorsement working against him and for challenger Julia Letlow, a Trump loyalist in the House.
8: God bless President Trump!
7: She goes to a runoff against Louisiana's treasurer, John Fleming. Cassidy earned Trump's ire by voting to remove him from office over the insurrection at the Capitol. He was gracious toward his opponents.
9: I congratulated them both.
7: Allowing himself a pointed reference to democracy.
9: Sometimes it doesn't turn out the way you want it to, but you don't pout. You don't whine. You don't claim the election was stolen.
7: Michael Toscano, CBS News.
5: Nightmare for New York area commuters. Long Island railroad workers have walked off the job after the union accused management throwing a curveball.
10: We thought we were going to have something, and at the last minute, the MTA, in their usual fashion, wanted to throw in new items that were never discussed during any type of the negotiations regarding health care, and that blew everything off the table.
5: This baseball fan made it to the game eventually.
11: It would have been a 15-minute train ride. Instead, it's like an hour and a half to get here.
5: 270,000 commuters use the LIRR every weekday. But with the standoff in the Gulf continuing, Defense Secretary Pete Hegseth spent his Saturday welcoming home the world's biggest aircraft carrier. CBS's Wendy Gillette has that.
12: The USS Gerald R. Ford returned home to Norfolk, Virginia Saturday, ending a 326-day deployment, the longest for an aircraft carrier since the Vietnam War. Defense Secretary Pete Hegseth greeted the sailors, some of them meeting their children for the first time.
13: What the Ford Carrier Strike Group did and these destroyers did is exceptional, phenomenal.
12: The ship wrapped up its deployments in the Middle East. Pakistan continues to mediate a permanent ceasefire between the U.S. and Iran as the conflict enters its 12th week. Wendy Gillette, CBS News.
5: And Iranian media have just said the U.S. has failed to make any concrete concessions to Tehran's latest proposal. This is CBS News.
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3: Partly sunny and warm today with a high near 84 degrees. Partly cloudy tonight, overnight low 60. Partly sunny and mild tomorrow with near record temperatures, highs near 92. Partly cloudy tomorrow night, warm 68. And partly sunny Tuesday with a shower or a thunderstorm, Tuesday's high near 90.
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Welcome, everybody. This is Nick Fedoroff. Thank you very much for tuning in to the ThingsGreen.com Botanical Gardens over here, where we talk about gardening, landscaping, and I help you out with all of your indoor and outdoor living ideas. 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Make sure you tell your friends, neighbors, and relatives about us, because, you know, we are on stations from seed to shining seed, and gardening is America's number one hobby. 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I fix your gardening problems, whether it's for businesses or whether it's for homeowners. Listen to what we offer you here. Follow the advice and we'll help you out. How does that sound? Did you know that there's all different types of varieties of corn? And corn has hands down been one of the most controversial subject matters in modern history when it comes to agriculture, because there's been so much manipulation done to corn. And the problem that people have with it is that it has been used as a quote-unquote, well, we're going to call it a test animal for different things. And in particularly, it's been used as a test animal for, or test crop. All right, it was a test crop. It's a test crop for whether it would be for feed for animals like cows and sheep and goat, you know, animals that you would eat. I'm a vegetarian, so I don't eat that stuff. So it could be a controversial thing for them, or it could be a controversial thing on whether or not it's good for fuel. We know it's good for fuel, but if you give it to the animals, is it actually coming back to us? And what I mean by this is that there's a hybridization period that has happened, and there has been chemicals that have been sprayed on corn to reduce the amount of insects and diseases and weeds that are in and around the corn. And it's a, like I said, it's a huge controversy on whether or not that particular corn is good or not, because if they molecularly change it, now everybody calls it GMOs. It's not GMOs. It's called GE, genetically engineered. If they're genetically engineering it, if they're putting stuff in there that is literally changing it on a molecular or chemical level, is that corn getting into our food? So I could brag all I want that I'm a vegetarian, right? But I'm only it for health reasons, not because I'm some kind of, wacko or anything like that. But are they growing the corn and then am I eating it? Are you eating it through the canned corn that you buy? Are you eating it because an animal is eating it and then they fatten the cows up with that? So there's a huge controversy around it that is pretty fascinating when you think about it in the big scheme of things. So let's do this. Let's talk about the six different types of corn that you might be able to grow yourself. What do you think about that? Now, you could buy organic corn. You know, there's guys out there, people out there, growers out there that grow organic corn. But corn has a fascinating history to it because it was the indigenous people of the world, not the United States, the world, and particularly I believe it was in Mexico, where they found out that there was this corn, but they didn't call it corn. I don't remember the name. Maybe later I'll remember it. And a lot of people call it maize, right? We'll call it maize. Maize is actually corn. But anyway, so corn itself does not grow in the wild. It's impossible for it to grow in the wild. It is the only crop that you have to take and hand plant. You have to put it in the ground or, you know, mechanically plant. And when you plant this corn has to be put, it's best when it's grown in blocks. In other words, in rectangles or in blocks, or it could be triangles. I don't care what you do. But it doesn't like to be grown in a line. Doesn't like that at all. And the reason for that is because corn is primarily hand-pollinated, wind-pollinated.
you can go through and you can hand pollinate. Insects will do a certain amount of pollination. But for the most part, when you're talking about the big scheme and you drive through the corn capitals of the world, you're going to see that the corn is grown literally inches away from each other. When they plant them, they're planting them an inch apart. They don't follow any kind of directions on the seed packets because they're not buying seed packets. They're buying the corn by the tonful. And then mechanically, they'll take them to put them in the ground. Back in the old days, they had to do it by hand. So they had found out that this original corn was literally impossible to eat. Impossible to eat. It is like a rock. I have actually tried to mess around with it one time because it still does grow wild in places like Mexico. And it's not the stalks that we think they are. They're small little plants. And anyway, so the indigenous people realized that there was something there, and they figured out how to hybridize this stuff. So all of your plants, all of your corn was genetically modified way back when. It wasn't genetically engineered until recently, and recently is probably within the last 40, 50 years. That's what recently is for corn. So you think about it, that's like kind of, whoa, that's amazing how that happened. And now we have six different types of varieties of corn that are kind of available to us. You could probably find all this corn organically. There's a lot of companies out there that are growing it organically. And, you know, it's just a lot of fun. And so I have corn growing at the thingsgreen.com Botanical Gardens. I'm growing it only for decorative purposes. I don't care if I get any corn off of it. And I planted it, and then I did things with my grandkids, one of my grandsons, and we lined it up around how this decorative area was. We had a couple of spots that didn't take, so we replanted. Everything is just growing beautifully. The plants are about 2 feet tall right now. They're going to get to be 6 feet tall, 7 feet tall. So looking forward to it. If I get corn, that's only a bonus to it. But I only planted them the length of a tractor, kind of in a half circle, about literally inches away from the tractor. And the idea is for it to grow up behind the tractor like a wall. And then I'm going to use that little setting as a area to do photographs, an area to do record videos and TV stuff and stuff like that. Anyway, so for me, it's decorative. But if you want to eat this stuff, grow it in blocks. It could be 1 foot by 1 foot, 2 foot by 2 foot, 3 foot by three. It doesn't matter. Just try to keep it as close to each other as possible, and that's where your success rate is going to happen. Now, to make it even more successful so that you have better germination, soak the seeds. Take the seeds, put them in some water, and you could soak them for 2-3 hours. That would be wonderful because, you know, corn is very, very hard. It's very, very hard. It has a hard shell to it. But when you soak the seed, it softens the shell a little bit, and water starts to absorb in there. And that right there is going to help you with your germination. So it's it's not a science, but it's fun. You don't have to do this. I didn't soak the seed for the first run that I put on behind my tractor, but the second one I did because I was showing my grandson how you can soak the seed and how good that is. All right, I'll tell you what, when we come back, we are going to talk about the six types of corn. There's six very specific types of corn that we can grow. And the best part about it is that corn can be grown virtually anywhere. That's what's really cool about that. Anyway, we're going to have fun with this. Don't go anywhere. More information and ideas for the beginning season gardener. I'm Nick Fedoroff. Don't go anywhere.

0: Hey, neighbor, get some sod put in?
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2: 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But yours looks so much greener and thicker than mine. What's going on?
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Welcome back, everybody. This is Nick Fedorov. Thank you very much for tuning into this hour of the program. Let's get into the six types of corn. How does that sound? Okay, now this is the dealio. The first one that always comes up on the list, because it's the one that you and I could relate to most, sweet corn. Now, sweet corn is readily available. It is comes in, of course, different packages and stuff like that. Anyway, let's just kind of figure this out. Okay, sweet corn is harvested when the kernels are actually a little bit on the immature side. And the reason for this is that it becomes higher in sugar at that point. Now, there are proper different varieties that are popular. Sweet corn is not just yellow. It's, of course, yellow. It's white. And I got to tell you, I love the white sweet corn. There's nothing like it going out there. You pull out those, the shuck it off, and then you right in the thing like that, and it bursts in your mouth. Oh, it is so good. Yeah, you can do that with the yellow corn, too. And then, of course, there's the bicolor sweet corn. Very, very good as well. But my experience has been the best with the white corn. Absolutely love it. Anyway, it is eaten best when it's fresh. You can eat it when it's canned. We talked about that earlier. Or frozen, because the sugars are converted into starch really quickly. Now, the dealio with this is that, and the reason why it grows so well, is that it requires warm soil. And you have to give it the consistent watering for its best development. Now, I don't want to say that it could become drought tolerant, but you have to give it consistent watering. So, for instance, if you're watering every Thursday, keep it at every Thursday. That's what it wants. Of course, if the weather gets really, really hot, you want to take in and you want to water it a little bit more often. Just go to the plants, talk to the plants, and they're going to talk back to you. They're going to tell you what they want. You look at the leaves, you see if they're wilting or whatever. Get that water on a regular basis. Now, the fun part about this is that the indigenous people, they've actually have been monitoring this kind of corn like forever, because they were the ones who primarily developed it. And good on them for doing that, and thank you. Okay, the next one up is popcorn. Popcorn is not the same as sweet corn. Not at all. Because popcorn contains an outer shell and a moisture-rich starch center that allows the kernels to pop. So you ever take water or you have a pan and you have oil inside there, and then you take a little water and you put it on the hot pan with the oil, what happens? Boom, you get a little bit of an explosion. That's kind of what happens with popcorn, because it has that ability for the corn to heat up inside, and the water then explodes, and then it turns itself inside out. Come on, you got to admit, that is really cool. So there's two main shapes to popcorn. There's a butterfly shape and a mushroom shape. And sometimes the growers of popcorn will actually take and separate those two. And they're able to, depending on the variety, they're able to take and sell you the one or the other. And there's also that popcorn. You ever seen that little itty-bitty tiny ones? Yeah, they're super, super tiny. Those are fun. And they'll also grow the popcorn that have different colors. You'll see the multicolored, you know, when it's in the regular, in the package. And then you pop it, and then it turns, and it'll turn inside out or become the butterfly. And then there's a little itty-bitty tiny bit of the kernel or the outside of the kernel that's still there, and you can see a color on there. So you may have a blue hue, a yellow hue, a purple hue, whatever color it is. So fun for little kids, it's beyond belief. Now, it's often grown in really dry comments to improve that kernel storage quality. So if you don't have a really dry area, don't be surprised if you get fewer kernels because of that.
And what's really fun about all this is that archaeologists have actually found popcorn remnants in Peru dating back over 500,000 years. So those guys, they are happening with the popcorn. That's awesome. Now, dent popcorn, dent, D-E-N-T popcorn, that's a different variety as well. And it is named for the dent that it makes that after the kernels have been dried within the kernel itself. And it's primarily used for livestock. It's used for fuel. It's used for corn syrup. Dent corn isn't something that people typically will actually buy because it's the process of it is just much different. So it's higher starch content than a sweet corn. It does represent the largest amount of corn that is grown in the United States. And the fun part about it is that most corn grown in North America is actually dent corn. It's not sweet corn whatsoever. So that's kind of an interesting fact when you put the whole package together there, isn't there? And that's because they use it for different things. They do. They use it for fuel. They'll use it for the corn syrup. They'll use it for all different type of processes. But if you wanted to mess around with it and you wanted to do something out of the box with it, dent corn is the one that happens. Now, what's really fascinating about the world of corn is that there are varieties that where you have you'll actually have spies going out to these corn fields and stealing corn and trying to replicate it and take it to different countries. In fact, there was actually a warehouse in the Corn Belt, and they were there doing exactly that. They were waiting for the corn to grow up and such, and then they were going to these different corn fields, and they were taking samples and swiping the corn, trying to figure out what those farmers were doing. Because you got to remember, these are big time farmers that are subsidized and purchased by big time chemical companies. Not all of them, but the ones that were and are targeted by these bad guys. So they caught these guys actually doing this. And that's why I know the story behind it. It goes a whole lot and much deeper. And it really doesn't matter who the people are or what companies and all that. But they nailed these guys for doing something like that. So corn, it is so sought out by other companies. It's just amazing when you think about it. And knowing that we have the opportunity to grow this kind of stuff ourselves, that's kind of cool. You have to remember, corn actually could be saved. It could be they put it in silos literally for years, as long as the insects and bugs don't get into it. And that's a totally different thing altogether. All right, our next corn. This is Nick Fedoroff. I'm Nick Fedoroff. I'm Nick, talking gardening and landscaping. And I'll tell you what, we're going to take a quick little break. Got to wet my whistle a little bit with some water, of course. And we'll be back right after this.

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3: CBS News Brief, deepening gloom in American households.
4: Big numbers of Americans are concerned and stressed about finances. Feelings of being secure and content about them are down from this time last year. Overall ratings of the economy have been low, but now just 29% call it good, a level we have not seen since 2023.
3: CBS pollster Jennifer DePinto. Nightmare for New York area commuters. Long Island Railroad workers have walked off the job. This baseball fan made it to the game eventually.
5: It would have been a 15-minute train ride. Instead, it's like an hour and a half to get here.
3: And upset in Louisiana. Two-term Bill Cass, Senator Bill Cassidy, didn't just lose Saturday's Republican primary. He didn't even make the runoff. Here's part of his concession speech.
6: When you participate in democracy, sometimes it doesn't turn out the way you want it to. But you don't pout. You don't whine. You don't claim the election was stolen.
3: Challenger and Trump loyalist Julia Letlow now faces state treasurer John Fleming in a runoff. CBS News Brief. I'm Vicki Barker.
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14: Partly sunny and warm today with a high near 84 degrees. Partly cloudy tonight, overnight low 60. Partly sunny and mild tomorrow with near record temperatures, highs near 92. Partly cloudy tomorrow night, warm 68. And partly sunny Tuesday with a shower or a thunderstorm, Tuesday's high near 90.
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dent corn. That's what we're talking about next. Dent. Excuse me. I'm sorry. I lost my train of thought for a second. Dent corn. That's what we're talking about next. Dent corn is known for its hard outer kernel layer and its colorful appearance. It's often used for decoration, grinding into cornmeal, and traditional dishes. It's more resistant to spoilage and insect damage during storage, which means that it'll be able to stay for a very long period of time. It thrives in cooler climates compared to some other corn and other types. Now, Flint corn varieties are really widely grown by the native tribes, American native tribes, and they really knew how to do this. If you remember from back when you're in school and such, the indigenous people would actually take and they would have the corn in a cornucopia, and they would it's actually really beautiful how it was done. And then they would peel back the husk, and you see the colorful corn that's inside. And the corn is always dry. It's not a wet corn at that particular point. And that's a great corn that you could take and you can use into the grinding aspect of it. And the whole thing about the grinding is that you need really special equipment to do that. You got to have a really, really awesome blender. There's really grinders. You could try it with a pestle and mortar. Good luck with that. It's hard. It's actually hard to do. How they did it back in those days is beyond me. Unless they used the next one, which is flour corn. Now, flour corn is our soft starch kernels. And they are perfect to make flour. Traditionally, the flour corn is used to make like tortillas and corn flavored just about anything because it has that softer aspect to it. It comes in a lot of different colors as well as blue, red, and white. And it's well adapted for growing in the arid regions of the American Southwest. In fact, the blue corn itself is used to make blue chips and tortillas. So it's they've been able to hybridize it for that. How awesome is that? Now, the next corn, I don't want you to get confused with. We said popcorn. This is pod corn. And I got to be honest with you. There's only one place I've ever seen anybody grow it before, and that was in a botanic garden. And it's an individual kernel. Each individual kernel, a kernel, and if you didn't know what a kernel is, I probably should have explained it. You know, you have the corn. You get the husk that's covering the corn. You open up the husk, and inside you have the kernels. And those kernels are attached to the, you know, the we'll call it the stalk of the corn. And each, imagine each one of those individual kernels has a little husk or covering underneath it. And it's really considered a primitive form of the maize rather than a commercial crop. It's rarely grown for food production today. It's pretty much ornamental, kind of like the other corn we just talked about. Sometimes it's just ornamental purposes. But it's important for studying the evolution of corn, the genetics of it, and kind of how they had it back in those days, because pod corn is thought to resemble some of the earliest cultivated maize varieties that were out there. And that's kind of fun to know. Now, there are some growing considerations that you have to remember about this if you're going to be growing any kind of corn. You got to remember, as I talked about earlier, corn is a wind-pollinated kind of plant. It really needs to be planted close to each other. And, you know, the instructions will tell you how far to plant it. Plant it closer. It's really just that simple. Now, if you got a large space, you know, it's a pain to take and do each individual corn. They do have wheels, seed planting wheels that you could use, and you just push along the ground, and you can do that, and it drops the corn at the right spacing for it, and that's really, really super cool. The other thing is that your corn does need full sun. And if you're able to, and on a homeowner level, we should be able to give it fertile, nitrogen-rich soil. That's just a simple thing for us to do. And that's by just making sure there's plenty of compost
which is going to be so important for the moisture of this stuff. So therefore, when you have the composting down, it's got the consistent moisture, which is critical for tasseling the ear formations.

type in GMO versus GE, all of your information is going to be there. It is so cool. And that is how we grow corn. All right, I'm Nick Fedoroff. We have more information and ideas for you. And I'll tell you what, we'll be back right after this. Don't go anywhere.

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online or not, but our YouTube channel, not YouTube channel, but the Facebook channels that I have. I have three main Facebook channels. They all have my name on there, so you could find me very easily, as well as my Instagram. We're doing something actually that's kind of different. I am filming little garden tips that are not heard on the radio, and they are not heard or watched on my YouTube channel. They're only for those particular avenues. And man, it's been a lot of fun putting those things together. So I'm hoping to release them once a week, at least one once a week. And I haven't gotten an exact day or anything like that. I've just kind of been toiling with it, and I've been getting anxious, and we've been actually releasing 2 to 3 to 4 of them a week, just to see what kind of response that we get from them. And it's really nice to see the support for doing something like that, because it's just a lot of fun. And I hope you're able to see that and to see what we're doing. So we don't really try to repeat the information there. And we, you know, if you want the long form versions of what we do, you go to my YouTube channel, and or you can re-listen to this program. And just about every one of our affiliates usually will have the program on demand, or they'll play it at a different time. Just talk to your local radio station and find out, and they'll actually tell you. Okay, so it's a really, really neat symbiotic relationship that we have at the stations, and being that this is my 40-year anniversary, I think I mentioned that last week, I'm not exactly too sure, but being that this is my 40-year anniversary for being in garden communications, broadcast radio in particular, you know, not only do I want to thank you, the listener, and the caller, and the viewer, and all that kind of stuff, but all of my radio and television affiliates. You know, it's interesting, there are there's so much talent out there that could be had, and to be positioned in the way that I am right here is just a blessing beyond belief. And I'm very humbled, and I'm always thankful for being where I'm at, because I just love the idea of teaching, and that's kind of the way that I view this. You know, I do have my teaching credentials. Maybe they might be lapsed by now, I'm not too sure, but I do, and I've taught for many years. And that's also helped the program out tremendously. But more importantly than any of all that is my stations. I've got stations all over this United States, all over the place, and in some of the most obscure spots, and in some the most biggest cities on the face of this earth. And to all my affiliates, I tip my hat to you, and I thank you for the confidence that you have in me for bringing the information and ideas for the beginning and season gardener. It just amazes me, just totally amazes me. And the response that we get is just so cool. Now, mind you, it's not necessarily all great response. I recently just had a lady who chewed me out for saying something, and it was a good conversation. It was just a really good conversation. I actually invited her on the air to talk to me about it, and she declined. She was very gracious the way she heard my response to what I had said, and I think she accepted my apology, because we just ended the conversation very nicely toward each other. And sometimes there's, you know, miscommunication, and, you know, I like to get wound up on this over here as well. Sometimes I say stuff that I shouldn't say. that's just kind of common. But, you know, I can count on probably two fingers where I've actually, quote-unquote, gotten trouble with anybody. It's so rare that you know, people misunderstand me, and they misunderstand my approach, or they may not like something I do. I got more people on TV telling me to, you know, what's the story on your big old beard than I do anything else. But regardless, you can't see my beard on radio, and that's all right, you know, and I'm okay with that, because I still love this forum beyond belief. It is the most powerful form of reaching out to people.
I mean, I know a lot of people are doing the online thing, but more people are still listening on the radio. And you can thank your radio station for being a part of that and bringing us to the airwaves. Okay, well, before I break out and get leaky eyes and start crying all over you, looks like we have to take a quick little break, and then we'll finish up this hour of the program. Don't go anywhere.

Okay, we're back over here. Thank you very much for tuning into this hour of the program. Nick Fedoroff here, talking gardening, landscaping, helping you out with all of your indoor and outdoor living ideas. And one of the things I wanted to let you know about, I don't know if you've been following me

0: Hi, I'm Ryan Blaney, a third-generation race car driver, and we dedicate a lot of our time to going as fast as possible. 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

And that's who I am, Nick Fedoroff here, helping you out with your indoor and outdoor living ideas, giving you information and ideas for the beginning and seasoned gardener. We have the plant diagnosis right here because I help you fix things in your garden, and we do it in a way to where we don't use any gimmicky kind of stuff. But you know, it's really kind of funny. Earlier I talked about social media and such. Well, one of my social media channels, Facebook in particular, that's where I do most of my interacting with everybody. And just go there, type my name in, and you could pick one of the channels that I have, because I pretty much mirror everything that's on each one of them. And I posted a picture of a ginormous squash that I planted. And the picture was actually, it's a couple years old. And I intentionally grew a squash, a zucchini squash, and it was, it's probably about 2 feet long and, maybe 6 inches in diameter. Huge, huge thing. So I took a picture holding a fishing pole next to this squash as if I caught it in the garden. And the intent behind doing that and the message behind doing that is that if and when squash starts to come into season for you, we really don't want you to wait to harvest. You know, if you think a squash should be, let's put it this way, the prime time a squash, whether it's crookneck or whether it's a zucchini, any of the summer squash, they don't want to get much more than 6 or 8 inches long. So if you think, I'm going to wait one more day, and it's at 6 inches right now, don't wait around. You're going to have a baseball bat on your hands if that's the case. You know, what are you going to do with that? Because if you wait one more day, it's going to turn into a torpedo. And then after one more day after that, you're going to walk out in the backyard and you're going to have something that's as big as the submarine. And it doesn't taste good either. And it also tells the plant that it wants to slow down and not produce any longer. So that right there is a problem in itself. All right, you want to know what else a problem is? We're done with this hour of the program. I sure hope you enjoyed yourself. I hope you were able to get information that will help you decide whether or not you're going to grow corn and the type of corn that there is, and that you also were able to get some stuff that you could talk about around the water cooler. I'm Nick Fedoroff. Remember, come visit me online at thingsgrain.com.

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4: I'm Vicki Barker. A new CBS News poll shows Americans feeling the financial pinch and uncertain about where the ship of state is heading.
5: Gas prices are weighing on Americans. 59% say they are at least difficult or financial hardship for them. And most don't feel they're getting a clear understanding as to what's happening in Iran or day-to-day in the Strait of Hormuz.
4: CBS pollster Jennifer DePinto. There have been mixed reports as to what, if anything, President Trump accomplished during his summit last week with China's leader. But U.S. Trade Representative Jamison Greer telling CBS's Face the Nation that the Chinese are poised to make new agreements that should help American farmers.
6: We've had a deal in place with the Chinese since October that they would buy 25 million metric tons of soybeans each year for the rest of the president's administration. So that deal is still in force. What we expect with the new purchase agreements, where the specific number will be announced very soon, double-digit purchases of aggregate agricultural products. When I say aggregate, I mean everything else. That could be soybeans, that could be beef, that could be grains, that could be dairy product, all kinds of things. So we have the existing soybean deal, and then over on top of that, we have these agricultural products as well, and all of that will be facilitated by Board of Trade discussions with the Chinese.
4: Nightmare for New York area commuters after Long Island Railroad workers walked off the job.
7: We're just trying to get what's fair to us.
4: This passenger's feeling philosophical.
8: Fortunately, the buses are reliable, but the trains would have been better.
4: White Lotus fans will be able to check in for a fourth season.
9: Welcome to the White Lotus.
10: From Maui to Sicily to Thailand and now to the French Riviera.
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10: Show producers say the Cannes Film Festival will be part of the new story. But this year's festival has been underway since last week with no sign of the production yet. One big difference this season, there will be two White Lotus resorts with hotels in Saint-Tropez and Cannes taking on the White Lotus identity, the lavishly luxurious setting for delicious dysfunction and sexy secrets, life and death.
12: At the end of the week, you will be an entirely different person.
10: But you'll have to wait to early 2027 for all that. Michael Toscano, CBS News.
4: At the Vatican.
13: Quest'epoca dell'intelligenza artificiale.
4: Pope Leo has denounced investments in artificial intelligence and high-tech weaponry, saying they're leading the world into a, quote, spiral of annihilation. This as he gears up to release his first encyclical that's expected to emphasize the need for an ethics-based approach to the technology. And the World Health Organization has declared an Ebola outbreak in the Democratic Republic of Congo a public health emergency of global concern. Nearly 250 cases so far and at least 80 deaths. This is CBS.
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15: Partly sunny and warm today with a high near 84 degrees. Partly cloudy tonight, overnight low 60. Partly sunny and mild tomorrow with near record temperatures, highs near 92. Partly cloudy tomorrow night, warm 68. And partly sunny Tuesday with a shower or a thunderstorm, Tuesday's high near 90.
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worry about the weeds tonight. Welcome, everybody. I'm Nick Fedoroff. Thank you very much for tuning into this hour of the program where we talk things that you really need to know about for your yard and garden. I fix your landscaping problems before they get worse, and I'm going to give you contractor-tested information. This is just not something that I make up. I actually went to school for doing this kind of stuff. I actually had a company that had 60 people that were working for me where we did landscaping, and we helped them out, and we did everything from city county contracts to Mrs. Jones' small house plant in her backyard. So this is the place you got to be. Make sure you tell your friends, neighbors, and relatives about us. Let's talk about the five bugs you should never ignore in your yard and what to do when you spot them. You know, there's certain insects that can quickly damage lawns, gardens, trees, and even homes if you left them untreated. And early detection, hands down, is the proper way to get this under control. It's all about the management of this stuff, and you're essentially maintaining a healthy landscape instead of waiting for the landscape to turn bad and then do something about it. So let's first and foremost understand that we need to keep our plants healthy, and that's by properly feeding and watering. But let's get into this. What are those five bugs? First and foremost, we think of one of the most popular ones are the Japanese beetles. The adults feed on leaves, flowers, fruit, and how you can tell they've been around? They leave behind skeletonized foliage. I mean, it's really kind of wild. You come out and it's all, you just see the veins and the rest of the green is gone. They commonly attack roses, grapes, linden trees, and a lot of different ornamental plants. Now, hand-picking the beetles early in the morning and dropping them into soapy water can really reduce those pollination. Make sure you wear gloves because you're probably going to be a little bit on the squirmish side for doing that. But you could also use beneficial nematodes. And this next one, people don't understand that it's an organic material. They call it milky spore disease. And you're not really putting a disease on there. You're putting this on, and what it's going to do, the treatment is there to control the larvae and the grubs in the soil. So use that stuff, all right? Now, the Japanese beetles, they were actually first discovered in the United States in New Jersey, of all places, in 1916. So it goes back a really long way. And believe it or not, there's a lot of insects that have been discovered in that part of the world, like, for instance, the Mediterranean fruit fly. That was found from a fruit stand in New York. And what had happened is that somebody went on vacation, they brought some fruit back, and the fruit had the larvae in there, and they were able to determine that it was from that particular place. Really interesting. Anyway, grubs. Grubs are the larval stage of beetles and sometimes not only beetles, but also like moths. And they feed on grasses, grass roots beneath the soil. And what they do is that they damage lawns. They feel spongy and they develop brown patches. And then the grass will peel back kind of like a carpet. So birds, raccoons, and skunks, and you even have possums. They'll come around and they'll start digging around to get these things. And that indicates that you have a grub infestation before you get a whole lot of problems. So applying beneficial nematodes or anything that's labeled for grub control on its products during the active time and the larval periods is probably one of the best ways to control these things. Now, a small number of grubs is normal, but large populations can destroy turf grass completely. So stay on top of that. Look for those scratch marks. Look for those little holes. Look for the brown spots when they're tiny. Don't wait till they get big, because that right there is going to be a huge problem. Now, probably the most famous of all the insects to worry about would that be of aphids. Now, aphids are tiny sap-sucking insects, and they weaken the plants by removing nutrients from the leaves and the stems. Very, very popular. Heavy infestations cause
curled leaves. They'll stunt the growth of the plant. They leave behind a sticky residue because they're little slobs and they eat stuff and they spit it out. They don't eat the whole thing. Now, aphids reproduce extremely quickly, especially if you've got roses around, and that's probably the where we notice them the most, but they'll get on other plants too. Now, they come around during the warm conditions, especially when the roses just start coming out. You'll see, especially right on the brand new growth while it's budding out, and they'll colonize from the top all the way around down the bottom. It is something else to see that. Now, the best part is that there's a lot of natural controls that you can use. You don't have to bring out these chemicals that are going to defoliate the plant, defoliate yourself. All of a sudden, you're missing eyebrows and an ear and a finger. You can bring out ladybugs or ladybird beetles, as we also call them. Lace wings are also, and if you're on top of it, you can actually use water to spray them off of the plant. But the problem is you can most likely use too much water, and the aphids will the plants will suffer because of that. So we do use things like liquid dish soap on the plants. You just put a couple of squirts in a spray bottle and fill it up with some water, spray the plants. The soap scum does dry on the insect itself because they have an exoskeleton, which means that they breathe through their bodies. And once that dries in them, they will choke out and they'll die off. It's just amazing to hear the screaming while they're doing it. There's no screaming that goes on they're doing that. But anyway, some aphid species can reproduce without even mating during certain parts of the year. So that right there tells you what a voracious kind of insect they could be. And they'll go after all kinds of different plants, some of them more popular than others. And the other thing is this. As I mentioned, they take the syrupy stuff out of the plants. They spit it out. And then once they spit it out, that stuff starts to rot. That in turn becomes black sooty mold. That in turn becomes food for ants. Now you've got three problems on your hands. You've got aphids, you've got black sooty mold, and you've got ants. Get them in the aphid stage. This way you're going to control a whole menagerie of problems themselves. The next thing, it's more popular on the east than it is on the west, but the west is starting to get it, and that is ticks. Ticks pose health problem due to humans and pests by transmitting disease such as Lyme disease. They all love to thrive in tall grass, leaf litter, garbage, shaded landscape areas. Keeping grasses mowed and reducing the brush helps minimize their habitat. Wearing protective clothing and check your pets and family members for spending time outdoors. And ticks can actually detect body heat and carbon dioxide for nearby hosts. So it's a very serious thing, and the reason why it's so serious, I believe the reason why I have something called mammalian meat allergy, and I believe I got it from a tick. And I believe I got it from a tick, actually from a bed bug, that somebody was in that bed before me, ended up having this particular problem from the tick, and then it transferred to the bed bug and the bed bug to me. It's kind of gross, but I think that happened. Fire ants are another thing, and fire ants build large mounds that deliver really stinkful pains, super difficult to get rid of, but the colonies spread quickly in the damage in your lawns and your gardens, and they'll even get into your electrical equipment. So what you got to do is you got to stop disturbing the mounds so that they don't swarm. Targeted bait treatments actually work the absolute best on something like this for long-term effects. So just really get on that. They're nasty and they're horrible. And fire ants, they actually originated in South America before spreading out through the United States. So in conclusion over here, regular landscape inspections and early pest identification help the major of plant damage and health risks. Using integrated pest management practices allows gardeners to control the harmful insects while protecting beneficial species. I'm Nick Fedoroff. We'll be back after this.

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13: This is Talking Business Over Coffee. You are?
14: Linda Makula. I'm from the Mecklenburg area outside of Ithaca, and I've been involved with Women Swim In and Go the Distance for Hospicare since 2009.
13: It must take a lot to pull off an event like this. What do you need every year to make an event like this happen?
14: We need a lot of energy, and that comes through people volunteering and getting involved. It's a magical, magical event to be a part of, and to know that you help raise money for an organization like this in the amount that we do. It's the biggest high you can possibly have, and I would tell everyone out there, try it once, and you'll be caught. 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

0: Okay, we're back over here. Almost didn't make it back to my seat, but we're here. Don't worry about it. Okay. Let's take a look at the five signs that you're overwatering your garden. Overwatering is one of the most common gardening mistakes that can lead to root damage, disease, and poor plant performance. And it's actually one of the number one questions that I have gotten on the radio over the last 40 years. They'll always ask me, am I overwatering my plants? And the second I hear that, I'm telling you right now, you've already answered your question. But I'm glad that you're asking anyhow, because then I can probe into the question a little bit more to find out what's going on. So there's a lot of things that we have to look at to find out. Well, we'll just look at the top five right now to find out whether you're doing that. The first off would be yellowing leaves. Yellowing leaves is one of the earliest signs of overwatering. It's especially to the lower foliage. When you see that lower foliage starting to turn yellow on you, which, by the way, usually is the older growth. Kind of interesting, huh? That right there will kind of give you an idea that, hey, things are happening over here. Excess water limits the amount of oxygen that is available to the soil. It causes stress and nutrient deficiency and problems. Yellowing is caused by overwatering, is often accompanied by soft, limp leaves rather than dry, crispy foliage. And also, most gardeners make the mistake and they just start adding more water, figuring that that's not the problem. They're going to add more when, in fact, what it does is that it actually worsens the problem. So they need oxygen around their roots just as much as they need the water. So you have to just really be careful. We want our soil to be moist, but not wet, not saturated. Whether it's a house plant or whether it's an outdoor plant, we've got to keep these things in mind. Now, wilting, despite the wet soil, plants can even wilt when the soil is saturated because damaged roots can't absorb the water properly. So root systems begin to rot consistently in waterlogged soil conditions. So we have to check that soil moisture and the water instead of relying on the plant appearance. It's really important. You know, when you have a vegetable garden, we usually say, I get out there and scratch within the first 2 inches. If it's dry, then, you know, give it some water. But if it's not, leave it alone. That's just an overall kind of fun thing to say. So getting out there and checking it is really important, because wilting from overwatering is often feels soft and mushy compared to drought kind of conditions. So root and rot and fungus thrive in an oxygen poor soil created by excessive irrigation. So you really got to stay on top of it. Which brings us to our next point. We have mold. We have fungus. And fungus doesn't mean that it's fun whatsoever. Or we'll have algae growth. So excess moisture creates the ideal conditions for fungal diseases and algae development. So white mold, mushrooms, green algae on the soil, the surface are very common signs of this. And it's also telling us that things are rotting because you have organic matter inside the soil. That's what's rotting. The actual organic matter. Got to really wonder that. So poor air circulation combined with this, it's another thing that increases because of excessive watering. And then you start getting your diseases. So you really need to allow the soil surface to dry between watering because this helps reduce any kind of fungal growth. And mushrooms in particular, mushrooms come in garden beds, and that's often indicates that it's a high watering combined with excess moisture. So if you just walk out there and you see these shrooms out there, you get to think, oh man, something's going on. This is too much. I can't do this. So shrooms, not a good thing. And don't eat those mushrooms, by the way, because you never know if those mushrooms are actually poisonous. You have to have such a keen eye to tell whether or not it's a poisonous mushroom or not. There's so many of them that are that are poisonous. You have to be careful. People who go out foraging, even with keen eyes, can tell that, hey, something's wrong. All right, next would be stunted growth or root problems. So overwatering plants can often grow really slowly. If you're wondering why your plant isn't taking off, it could be because your soil is soggy. You know, is it sitting in a pot and there's a saucer underneath it, and that saucer has stagnant water sitting there? You got something going on there that shouldn't be there. The roots are deprived because of oxygen. Deprived because of lack of oxygen. So I hope you're understanding that there's a theme going on here, right? With weak, brown, or decayed roots, right? The roots should be bright and white. That's what they should be. You could probably even get away with tan roots, but even then, they're not designed to do that. They want to be white and bright. And also, nutrient deficiencies become more common because of damaged roots. They cannot absorb any of the nutrients that are in there because of damaged roots. So compacted also and poorly drained soils increases the rumor of chronic overwatering damage. And healthy roots, as I mentioned, are white and they're bright and they're firm, and they just think of, you know, just think that when they're looking that way, your plant probably isn't going to be having any problems. You got to remember, we're doing all this proactively. All right. Now, increased pest and density activity, always a big thing. Overwatered gardens attract pests. You're going to have fungus gnats, and inside the house, that's absolutely horrible. Outside, you're going to get more slugs. You're going to get mosquitoes. Excessive moisture encourages plant diseases like powdery mildew, root rot, and blight. Weak stress plants become more vulnerable to insect infestations. So watering early in the morning helps foliage dry a whole lot faster, reduces any problems like the powdery mildew. So really jump on that, because many garden diseases spread more rapidly in those wet conditions. So proper watering practices are essential for healthy garden growth, and maintaining the soil moisture improves drainage. And watering only when needed, prevent overwatering problems to support stronger plants. And one of the best ways to do this is, of course, to get a moisture meter. They're cheap and cheesy at the store. You can get one for under $30 that are really pretty good. Figure out how to use that thing. Moisture meters are great. You can also just take a grab of some soil, and when you take and you crunch it down that, and if you got water coming out of it, it's oversaturated. If you don't, and it crumbles a little bit when you open your hand, you know that your soil is okay. Think of a moist sponge. That's how your soil should always be, not saturated, dripping with water, and push it out, especially if it's with containers. If you got a saucer underneath, dump that saucer after you've watered the plants. They don't need to be watered like that from underneath. It's only there to catch the water. It's not there to put moisture back into the plants. And as a bonus, another way that you could tell that if your plants are overwatered is if the tips of the leaf are dying and they look like they're brown, somebody put a match to it, dying back like that. It could mean overwatering or underwatering, but chances are it is overwatered. All right, we'll be back right after this. Don't go anywhere.
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3: 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A new CBS News poll shows Americans feeling the financial pinch and uncertain about where the ship

0: state is heading.
1: Gas prices are weighing on Americans. 59% say they are at least difficult or financial hardship for them. And most don't feel they're getting a clear understanding as to what's happening in Iran or day-to-day in the Strait of Hormuz.
2: CBS pollster Jennifer DePinto. U.S. Trade Representative Jamison Greer telling CBS's Face the Nation the Chinese are poised to agree to buy more products from American farmers.
3: We have the existing soybean deal, and then over on the top of that, we have these agricultural products as well, and all of that will be facilitated by Board of Trade discussions. With the Chinese.
2: At the Vatican.
4: Quest'epoca dell'intelligenza artificiale.
2: Pope Leo has denounced investments in artificial intelligence and high-tech weaponry, saying they're leading the world into a, quote, spiral of annihilation. His first encyclical is expected to target AI. CBS News Brief, I'm Vicki Barker.
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12: Partly sunny and warm today with a high near 84 degrees. Partly cloudy tonight, overnight low 60. Partly sunny and mild tomorrow with near record temperatures, highs near 92. Partly cloudy tomorrow night, warm 68. And partly sunny Tuesday with a shower or a thunderstorm, Tuesday's high near 90.
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One of the things I don't really get to talk about a whole lot, and it's not because I don't like to do it, it's just that I just don't do it, and that is flower gardening. We don't talk a lot about flowers, and flower gardening is hands down it's a very rewarding thing. I grow different types of flowers, and from anything from marigolds to pansies to petunias to zinnias to marigolds, cosmos, but I mean, there's just a lot of different ones that I grow, and I just don't talk about them. But we should, because what's happening right now is that growers, commercial growers, are actually developing their hybridizing plants that can actually help you with your maintenance. So when you get a flower that grows, such as those like the zinnias and marigolds and petunias and such, celosias, you want to take and you want to deadhead them after a bloom has been spent. Now, if that sounds foreign to you, what I just said, that just means that deadheading is that, well, when a flower is dead or spent, it's not flowering.

any longer. It's all brown, or it's dyed off, and or it's really turning color on you. What you're going to end up doing is that you're going to take and pull those blooms off. And what that does is that encourages new flowering, continuous flowering. Well, what has happened is that there are different companies that are developing flowers that will actually push out new growth when the plant is new flowers and buds, when the plant has deadheaded itself, when the flower is spent, and it just takes the place of that old flower. I've actually seen this before in what we call flower trials. One of the things that I do is I go to a lot of different trade shows and stuff like that, and sometimes there are these very unique trade shows where literally nobody is allowed to go other than growers. And these are seed companies that develop seeds for flowering plants or vegetables, but it's, and let me tell you, they are absolutely beautiful. I do have some videos online about this. They're hard, you're going to be hard to find them. I don't even know what they would be called because I don't do it that often because they only have these shows once every 2 or 3 years. Anyway, beautiful when you go there. And for instance, let's just say that you have a flower that's like a marguerite. Marguerites get these little sticks with the flowers on there, the stems of the flower. And then, what they'll do is that they develop them so that these stems will actually fall off sometimes on their own, and the new flower will come up, and you've got constant flowers on the plant. They're doing that for lantana. Love a lantana plant. Yeah. So, you know, look for those kind of flowers if you want that are self-deadheading and continuously flowering, because it does happen. Does definitely happens. Well, once you get the plants in the ground anyway, you got to really follow up with a balanced fertilizer every so often. And I'm a big fan of the Dramatic Organic fertilizers and that whole family of stuff, because these are fish hydrolysate fertilizers that have all three, the nitrogen, phosphorus, potassium in there. And every couple of weeks, I want you to feed the plants. Feed the plants. Yes, it's going to be a little stinky for about a day or so, then it goes away. But it's not as bad as when you use a fish emulsion. A fish emulsion will stay on the plant for 2-3 weeks. Every time you go out there, you're going to go, oh my goodness, what is this? But feed the plants, because you got to remember, they're pushing out flowers all of the time. That is their fruit, if you may. You know, unlike a vegetable plant gets a flower, gets greenage, then it gets a flower, and then it gets a fruit or a vegetable, depending on what it is. Now, a flower is going to bring out, it's going to have the greenage, it's going to have the flower, and the flower stays on for a long period of time, so you want to make sure that you're there, okay? The other thing to look forward for is something that is called a plant pollinator-friendly flowers. And the reason why we want plant pollinator-friendly flowers is that it attracts wildlife, and I mean the good ones, like bees and butterflies. So the pollinator-friendly flowers, you just look for it on the seed package, or you look for it on the label. Look to see what it is and what kind of plant that you're getting so that you can attract these kind of things. And that's really, really, really an amazing thing. And you also have to remember that you can incorporate these kind of plants within your vegetable garden. Well, think about that for a second, right? Because some of them are used for companion planting. Yeah, companion planting. And that could be for a lot of different things. For instance, companion planting, probably the most famous of them all are marigolds, because there's a natural pyrethrin that it can be, that is exhumed, that's being sent out. I don't know, what do you want to call it? But that is inside of the plant, and other insects don't like that smell, so it's a natural insecticide. It's not going to kill anything. It's not going to hurt you. It's not going to hurt the insects. It just pushes them away. And then there's other kind of plants that will actually take and draw insects away from your plants and take them to a different part of the yard. So it's really kind of a fun thing once you kind of figure out what it is that you like, what kind of flowers that you like, the colors that you like. I mean, there's whites and yellows

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Okay, we're back over here. I'm Nick Fedorov. Thank you very much for tuning into this hour of the program. Are you a teetotaler? Do you know what a teetotaler is? Most people don't know what a teetotaler is any longer. I'm a teetotaler. I've been a teetotaler all my life. I have never tasted alcohol in my life. That's what it means when you're a teetotaler. It refers to the fact that you drink tea. You don't drink anything else. Well, I'll have coffee and shouldn't have soda, but I'll have soda. Actually, I do sugarless. Everything I do is sugarless. Let me tell you, I ain't going that route. But anyway, the point is that one of the things that you could do is grow your own tea. Start a tea garden. Wouldn't that be kind of cool? Let's say if you have grandkids or kids and, you know, they always want to have a little tea party. Actually have a tea party, a real tea party. Take it out to the patio. And you could grow tea with the kids. And there's certain plants

that you could use the leaves and the stems to make tea. Now, you could make the tea in two different fashions. You can make it with the dry, we'll call them herbs, and then you can make them what we call the wet herbs. You don't have to wait for them to dry. If they're quote-unquote wet, it takes longer. They're not as strong because when you dry them, they're going to end up kind of like rehydrating, and you're going to get more of those oils that are inside the tea to come out and make it darker and better and all that kind of stuff. So some of these plants you may already have in your yard and don't even know it, but you can make tea out of it. So the thing that you have to worry about more than anything is that, let's just pretend you're not bringing the kids into this, you could burn your tea when you put the hot water in. You don't want to put boiling water into it. If you have settings or if you can figure it out, I'll have to get you what it is. I think it's 145 degrees. But if you put boiling water, you can actually burn the tea, and it tastes different if you don't. And you only want to steep tea for only 5 minutes, or shall I say up to 5 minutes, because otherwise you're going to get the tannin taste, that bitter taste. And in the technical world, they call that yucky. You don't want that tannin taste, that horrible bitter taste that comes out in there, okay? So the first thing you want to do, well, first let's look at the plants. You may want to write these down. Number one, chamomile. Chamomile is the type that if you want to get really calm, you want to take it easy, you want to wind down, use chamomile for that. Another one would be lavender. Lavender is another one to where you would use that. It's a calm, it gives you a calming effect. Now, other ones that you could put is mint, eucalyptus, that's a tree, lemon balm. One that we use for a sweetener plant would be the stevia. But did you know you could also use hibiscus? In fact, that's how they claim tea was actually discovered. I don't know if it was the Chinese culture or the Japanese culture, there was a monk or a king or some emperor was walking around in his backyard, had a cup of hot water, and some hibiscus leaves fell into his hot water, steeped there for a second, he drank it, and that's like, oh man, we created something over here. So that's the folklore behind that. I don't know how true it is or not, but it goes back thousands of years. That part they claim is they claim that's true. Anyway, so you're going to harvest the leaves and the flowers for your homemade herbal teas. You want to dry them. Do it as naturally as possible. Don't go put them in the oven or anything like that. You could put them in a dehydrator, but you just don't want to burn them because you want to keep the herbs in a dry, shaded, ventilated area. So important for that. Your tea gardens attract pollinators. So all those plants we talked about, they're perfect for providing edible harvests on there. You want to wash the leaves before you dry them out. Make sure there's no flies or anything that are coming around. And then there's the one plant that you have to worry about, I already mentioned. That would be mint. Mint is just a horrible plant to take over gardens. Grow that in a container, okay? You put them in a 5-gallon size container. One plant will live for years in that container. And the best part about it is that mint is pretty interesting because mint actually has a lot of different flavors. There's a chocolate mint. There's a lemon mint. There's a orange mint. Try to find a mint that you like, and then you can use that for a tea as well. I came across a botanical garden one time. They had 34 different varieties of mint. It was actually at a fairground. Yeah, it's actually at the fairground. And it was just amazing. I'm just like, oh my. I at the time, it was like, I never knew this. Well, I do now. Anyway, that's how you can start a backyard tea garden. I'm Nick Fedoroff, and we will be back right after this.

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are still back over here. Thank you very much, ladies and gentlemen, for being with me in this hour of the program. There's always something that is going on in the yard and garden. You know, one of the things that's super important is making sure that as the weather is warming up, that we do actually do water. I mean, I know we talked about overwatering, but you got to remember we have to water things in the ground. And that actually brings along a different type of, you know, potential problems with itself. Of course, there is overwatering, but if you don't have a sprinkler system in particular, okay? So I'm going to tell you right now, I abandoned my sprinkler system in my front yard years ago. Absolutely years ago. And I did that for a very specific

specific reason. I get so wound up, and I want to be able to water things by hand. So that's what I do. I've got planters, I've got grass, I've got trees, I've got shrubs, I've got the flowers that we just talked about. I have all kinds of different things out there. And even though I have a huge piece of property, my front yard's actually kind of small. And it allows me the opportunity to get out there and to look at the landscape closely, see what's going on, pick up any debris, it's on the street, right? And at the same time, I can look at my plants and water them. I mean, I do have one area, I call it my Jurassic garden, because they are all just water-saving plants. You would think that I've got cactus and stuff in there. I have no cactus in there, but they are succulents of one or another. I've got myself, for instance, I have an elephant foot palm. Thing is huge, and it's not even a palm. It's actually a succulent. Kind of weird, huh? Yeah. Go online, type in my name, and type in ponytail palm, and you'll see exactly what I'm talking about. So, I have a lot of surprises like that. I've got euphorbia plants that look like cacti. They're not cactus. They're euphorbias. But if you were to touch one of them, you're going to draw a lot of blood, because they are really sharp plants. But the point is that I'm able to get out there, I hand water the plants. All my plants are well established, so it doesn't take a whole lot to do it. And you get closer to your plants and you see what's going on. All right, I'm Nick Fedoroff. Thank you very much for tuning to this hour of the program. Remember, whenever out in the yard and garden, green side up.

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5: I'm Vicki Barker. Americans feeling ever more gloomy about the economy and their leaders. Here's CBS Deputy Director of Elections and Surveys, Jennifer DePinto, on the latest CBS News poll.
6: Many are frustrated with the Trump administration's approach to the economy, and neither political party is seen by a majority as helping with costs of living. 65% of Americans use the word uncertain to describe the economy, and most people worry that AI will take jobs.
5: Following President Trump's trip to China last week, a planned U.S. arms sale to Taiwan worth up to $14 billion awaits his decision. Taiwan's representative to the U.S., Alexander Yui, telling CBS's Face the Nation that arms sale would be good for the U.S.
7: Actually, it makes more sense for the United States to sell us the arms so we can defend ourselves. And so you don't have to send your army 9,500 miles away to defend us.
5: Emergency measures in parts of the Southwest where the Colorado River is running out of water. The crisis, driven by heat, drought, and overuse, now threatens tens of millions who live along its 1,400-mile length. CBS's Jonathan Vigliotti reports.
8: Arizona, California, and Nevada are now scrambling to conserve water, unveiling an emergency proposal that would pay some users to consume less. But without a broader agreement among the states the river flows through, each fighting for more of the share, experts warn mandatory water cuts could deepen. That would threaten farming, hydropower, and the water supply millions of people rely on in cities from Phoenix to Los Angeles.
5: Anticipation is building ahead of next month's World Cup soccer tournament in the United States, and so are the costs for the fans and the host cities. CBS's Adam Yamaguchi reports from Los Angeles.
9: President Trump, when asked, said even he wouldn't pay $1,000 to watch the U.S. play Paraguay in the opener. California's Attorney General Rob Bonta also not buying in. He sent a letter to FIFA Wednesday seeking answers about potentially misleading ticketing practices after reports that FIFA, quote, sold tickets based on seating categories displayed on stadium maps and later altered those seating categorizations before assigning precise seat locations.
5: Nightmare commute in store for New Yorkers tomorrow after Long Island Railroad workers walked off the job.
10: We want a contract. We want something that's fair and equitable to be able to live here on Long Island and support our families.
5: Baseball fans were already finding it tough making it to games this weekend.
11: Bumper to bumper, it was like a parking lot.
12: I heard my neighbor earlier. He's just like, yeah, I'm giving up my tickets for Sunday because it's not worth driving.
5: And the World Health Organization has declared an Ebola outbreak in the Democratic Republic of Congo a public health emergency of global concern. 80 deaths so far. This is CBS.
13: It's one of the most successful law and justice programs in television history that continues to uncover the truth. 48 hours, Saturday on CBS and streaming on Paramount.
14: Carpal tunnel syndrome, heart failure that doesn't improve with common medicines. 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
5: The world's biggest live televised music event crowns a new winner.
0: That infectious dance party anthem was enough to send both viewers and national jury swooning, giving Bulgaria and Dara the glittery crown at the 70th Eurovision Song Contest. Dara defeated 24 other competitors, including a flame-throwing Finnish duo and an acclaimed Australian star in Vienna Saturday. It's Bulgaria's first ever Eurovision win. Five countries had pulled out of the event over Israel's participation and the conflict in Gaza. Heather Bosch, CBS News.
5: And finally, gunmen have kidnapped more than 50 children from three schools in the same town in Nigeria. Most of those missing are aged between 2 and 5. Eyewitnesses say the suspects used the children as human shields while fleeing on motorbikes, preventing security forces from opening fire. No claims of responsibility yet. I'm Vicki Barker, CBS News.
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17: This is Lee Habib, and this is Our American Stories, the show where America is the star and the American people. The Safer Cities Initiative, as implemented in Los Angeles's notorious Skid Row in September of 2006, was enacted as a part of their crime reduction effort. Skid Row is a 54-block area in downtown L.A. that has become synonymous with homelessness, crime, and drugs. Dion Joseph is a law enforcement consultant, author, and active senior lead officer in the downtown L.A. Skid Row community. Let's take a listen.
18: Okay, in 2005, the year before the initiative, and all my efforts and the efforts of the other officers there, we had 95 people die from non-homicidal deaths. We had 34 people in 2002 die from homicide. So 3 years into the efforts, we look at 2009, and we had 63 people die in Skid Row, which is, about a 33% reduction. And we only had 5 found dead in the streets. You know why? Because we were able to enforce the tent laws from 6 a.m. to 9 p.m. Because if we can see somebody getting raped, we can save them. If we can see somebody overdosing, we can save them. The fire department can save them. And it worked. It really worked. And we allowed them to sleep after 9 o'clock because there wasn't enough shelter. And it was just a really beautiful time in homicides. We looked at just the following year of 2007, I believe. And I think in the whole division, 6 people were murdered. Guess how many people were murdered in Skid Row? 3. I always tell people, look, I know what we do is not sexy. You want sexy, call the fire department. They're handsome guys. They look good on calendars. I love the fire department. They're hardworking guys. Station 9, shout out. Really great guys. But, hey, they do the feel-good stuff. Our job is to respond to the true systemic failures of our government failing to deal with poverty, homelessness, crime in a common sense way on a consistent basis. That's our, and the mental health failure. So anyway, everything was going fine. Everything was going fantastic until about 2011. And that was the beginning of the end for crime control in the state of California. First, we had the governor come up with AB 109, which basically took individuals who were in prison off the backs of the states and put it on the already overburdened probation department. So they were so backed up that instead of supervising these individuals directly, they gave them ankle bracelets and told them to check in at a kiosk. So what happens, these guys cut their ankle bracelets off, now they're running around committing crime. Then comes 2014, Prop 47, they turned serious crimes into non-serious crimes. That made it difficult for us to keep criminals like burglary suspects, burglary from motor vehicle suspects, theft suspects, to send them back and hold them accountable. It made it very difficult for us to do it. And then comes 2016. I couldn't believe that the voters voted for it, seeing 13 years of crime reduction dissipate. Prop 57, which turned violent felonies into nonviolent felonies. And I couldn't believe it. I mean, if someone took your loved one, a female loved one, to a bar and put GHB in their drink and knocked them unconscious and took them to a room and raped them, the average person, if you ask them, they would tell you that's a violent crime. It's not a violent crime anymore. If someone walked in my house right now and started firing an AK-47, but they missed me by the grace of God, you and I believe that's a violent crime. The average sane, rational person thinks that's a violent crime. Under the new law, it's nonviolent. It's still a felony, but nonviolent. And what it did was it created a lever to release hundreds, tens of thousands of individuals into the street. And where did most of them come to? Skid Row. So now I was watching the justice system fail again. Imagine being in what's called a recovery zone called Skid Row, where there's 108 programs designed to help people with a myriad of issues, but there's a drug dealer standing right outside the door or inside the door in some of these low-income supportive housing units. They're worse than being on the street. And the reason why that is a lot of the people who got housed in Skid Row still owe drug debts to the local loan shark. And the loan shark finds out that, or the drug dealer, and the loan shark and drug dealer finds out they're still in there and says, hey, guess what? You got to sell this drugs for me in this hotel. Help me turn this place out. Or if you won't do it, you have to get out of your own room and let me move in. So now you got somebody whose house is now back on the street because the criminal element is able to run wild and rampant. Once again, women are being victimized at a high rate. The tents are up. We can't take them down. The most tragic thing I ever saw was I was parked and these tents were up, and it was about 12 noon. And I didn't hear anything. Everything was quiet. I went to the station, came to work the next day, and I saw a report at 12 noon at 5th and San Pedro, where I was parked. There was a woman who was savagely raped by three males. I was parked there. But even though that's a failure, I look back on the successes, and the one thing they can't take away from me is the relationship that I built with the people. On top of housing them during the period where we had it safe, I created several programs off the cuffs. One was called Ladies Night. And Ladies Night was birthed in my heart in 1999. I was an undercover investigator in Skid Row. And you talk about seeing the real underbelly of Skid Row. I couldn't believe it. A, I couldn't believe they didn't recognize me, as big as my arms were at the time. But B, you know, it was just seeing drug program operators participating in the drug trade and allowing drug dealers into the facility and handing out drugs. I couldn't believe what I was seeing. It really broke my heart when I saw these people. I felt had no hope. So working undercover, I remember I had to go arrest sex workers. There were two sex workers I was looking for, and I could never get them. I could never put on the right costume, right? So finally, I thought I had the right one. I was dressed as a preacher. I have a little collar on, you know. I'm driving through the streets, and I see the girl. I'm like, I'm going to get her this time. And I pull up next to her and say, hey, girl, I'm going to lay hands on you, right? And she looks at me and says, what do you need, big daddy? Lips split open, eyes swollen shut, skirt torn, and she's walking looking for another customer. And my heart just broke, and I broke my cover. I said, look, it's me. I'm trying to get you, but I'm not going to arrest you. Please tell me who did this to you.
17: 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And for a time, boy, that death rate on Skid Row went down. And then came rules and regs and policies that made it just more difficult for someone like Dion. And cops across this country make it harder for them to do their jobs and keep us safe, including the most vulnerable among us. When we come back, more of Dion Joseph's story here on Our American Stories. 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

0: And we continue with our American stories and Dion Joseph's story. He's a law enforcement consultant, author, and active senior lead officer in the downtown Los Angeles Skid Row community. Let's continue with Dion.
1: There were two sex workers I was looking for, and I could never get them. I could never put on the right costume, right? So finally, I thought I had the right one. I was dressed as a preacher. I had a little collar on, you know. I pull up next to her and say, hey, girl, I'm going to lay hands on you, right? Lips split open, eyes swollen shut, skirt torn. My heart just broke, and I broke my cover. I said, look, it's me. I'm trying to get you, but I'm not going to arrest you. Please tell me who did this to you. She said, I got to live here. You either arrest me or let me go. And I had to let her go. And the same guy that violated her violated several other women in the Skid Row area. I couldn't do anything about it back then. I didn't have the resources. But in 2008, we were having the same problems. The ladies were telling me about it in Skid Row. They felt I was the only officer they could talk to. So I said, you know what? Let me talk to you about your rights. Because what they were hearing from pimps, from activists, from their johns, if you go to the police are going to arrest you because you're a drug addict. I'll tell the police you're a drug addict, and they're going to arrest you too. Or I know you have a warrant, so I'll tell you, if you have a warrant, the police are going to arrest you. None of these things were true. So I established some really great relationships with the SRO, and they allowed me to use one of their community centers in the heart of Skid Row called the James M. Wood Center. And I created Ladies Night, and I rolled out the red carpet for these ladies. I think I set up about 50 chairs, but I only expected about 15 ladies, because usually people in Skid Row don't show up for things. by the grace of God, about 175 homeless women came to the first Ladies Night. And I treated them just as if they lived in West L.A. I had a DA there. I had a city councilwoman there. I had all these people there that normally they wouldn't expect to come talk to them. But the whole thing was, I don't care if you're on a pipe, on parole, a prostitute, or off swinging from a pole, or undocumented. If somebody hurts you, it is my job to serve you. And my brother and I also taught them some self-defense as well. And it, not enough to kick my own butt, but just enough to add seconds to their life should they get assaulted in the street. And you should have seen the impact it had. I had made connections for life with those ladies, sharing their stories of abuse. And I just sat there and listened all night long to these ladies. They felt listened to. They felt heard. Now, here was the wonderful gift from that. 2 years later, we had a taxi cab serial rapist driving through Skid Row, picking up women and just doing things I won't even mention on this program to these women. And three of the women that he sexually assaulted went to Ladies Night, my first Ladies Night. Guess who they came to? The police. And we put that guy away for the rest of his life. But the funny story, side note behind that, was when they were brought into court to testify, they wouldn't get on the stand. And they kept asking them, why you guys won't testify? We're not going to get on the stand unless the angel shows up. So I'm at home, sitting in my Superman drawers, drinking on a strawberry smoothie, trying to enjoy my day off. And I get a call from the DA's office. Joseph, they're not going to get on the stand if you don't come. So I'm like, but I'm in my Superman drawers. I'm trying to relax. I'm watching Maury. I want to know who the baby daddy is. I said, you know what? This is too important. So I suited up, went down there. And when I walked into the waiting room, all three of the victims collapsed into my arms. And they went and testified and put that man away for the rest of his life, hopefully. That was one incredible moment that no one could take away from me. And to this day, I still have a great connection with the women of Skid Row. During that same time, I worked with the missions, the shelters. I had to learn a hard lesson about, once again, about judgments and stereotypes. I always thought the missions were scams. I thought that they were there to basically corral the homeless, feed them soup kitchens, and drive off in Mercedes-Benz and not change a thing. I always felt the missions were a problem. They were the problem. They were the main source of the problem. As long as the homeless were going there, you know, there was always going to be problems. And I'll never forget when I first became a senior lead officer, my captain says to me, Officer Joseph, you're doing great out there. You're making a lot of arrests, but that's not what I hired you to do. You have to build relationships with the community. And I was like, what do you mean? I want you to go meet with the director of the Union Rescue Commission. His name is Andy Bales. And I was like, oh, God, the mission. So I went. I showed up. I saw him. I shook his hand. I said, hey, I'm Officer Joseph. Captain told me to meet you. Here's my business card. Nice talking to you. And as I'm walking away, he says, hey, your captain said I had you for about 30 minutes. Oh, man, I got crime to fight and everything. So he says, come walk with me. So we're walking through the first level. And I've been in there many times making arrests, and I'm seeing people I arrested before. Hey, that guy's smoking crack right there. Oh, I arrested that guy. He's got a warrant for his arrest right there. I'm like, I'm judging, right? But he must have sensed it, because he was taking me to the second, third, and fourth floor, and every floor got better. And by the time I got to the fifth floor, I saw individuals who I arrested. I arrested them. And when I arrested them a year or 2 years ago, I said to myself, not because I was mean-spirited, this person's going to die just based on the trajectory of life that they were on. And these people were clean and sober and running their program. I'll never forget, one lady approached me and says, "You're RoboCop. I remember you." And I'm like, "I don't remember you, beautiful lady." And she goes, "Well, you probably don't remember me. Back then, I had no teeth. Remember I told you I wanted your family to catch AIDS and die?" "Oh, you." I said, "I forgave you for that a long time ago, right?" And she says, "Officer Joseph, I'm doing well in here. I'm doing good. I hope you're proud of me." I said, "Baby, I am." She says, "But let me tell you the truth. If you guys don't deal with these dope dealers and loan sharks out here, I don't know how long we're going to last in here." That gave me pause. It made me realize that not only did they need the shelters and the programs, they also needed the police. And I made a whole shift, mindset shift, and I became a guardian for the drug programs, for the shelters, and I did everything I could to make sure I kept drug dealers and gang members. And what I noticed that while I was doing it, people were graduating from drug programs at a higher rate. The missions were reporting less guns, less drugs. Ooh, they'd let me come in there and watch videos and all the time and spy on drug dealers. It was just a wonderful thing. God was just blessing me. But one of the most beautiful things they did was they allowed me to engage in a program called the Just Like You program. I created this program after being invited to the mission to talk to the kids. And I went there, and the mistake I made was I patronized the kids. I walked in there, and I did the old song and dance. "Hey, I'm a police officer. I'm your friend. Hey, little Billy, what do you want to be when you grow up? A football player. Hey, Johnny, what do you want to be when you grow up? A fireman." No, but I did the old song and dance, right? The old, you know, soft shoe. And then there was this 12-year-old girl, and she was looking eastbound down at the street. And I was kind of insulted. The party was over here, right? I said, "Hey, lady, the party's over here. Young lady, what do you want to be when you grow up?" And she looked at me, this beautiful chocolate black girl, and she says, "I'm probably going to be like these people having on sex on the sidewalk if you don't get me and my family out of here." Shut me down. I got emotional. I couldn't continue. I walked out and let my partners handle the rest. I went to the station. I'm sitting at my desk praying to God. I said, "What can I do? What can I do? Who can I put in these front of these kids who are just like them?" Ding, ding, ding, ding, ding. The idea popped in my head that Just Like You program was born. And I found individuals who could be mentors to these kids whose they didn't grow up with a silver spoon in their mouth. They were in foster care. They were homeless. They were abused. And somehow, some way, they turned their life around. I brought a judge. I brought a lawyer. I brought a former actor. I brought a guy who I found in a trash bin covered in scabies. Okay. And I put a poem in his jailhouse bag, and he read the poem, and somehow it inspired him to change his life. And he went on to manage hotels in the area. I couldn't believe it. It's amazing. You know, that's why I can't stop. You know, it's just like I'm always looking for the miracle.
0: And a terrific job on the editing, producing, and storytelling by our own Greg Hengler. And a special thanks to Dion Joseph. He's a law enforcement consultant, author, and active senior lead officer in the downtown Los Angeles area, the notorious Skid Row community, and doing what he can to make life better for the people there and safer. And I can just picture that ladies' night and his skepticism running it, because not your typical ladies' night, but yet he treated these women as if they were women of high society, like they were from Beverly Hills, treating them with the same dignity and respect. They had rights, he wanted to let them know, and they had someone who cared to talk to. He was there to listen and serve. And what a beautiful thing. And all of those women showed up and then ultimately were able to talk to him about their fears and the monsters who were preying on them. The story of Dion Joseph and the story of so many of the people who serve us in uniform, doing good, seeing things that most of us, well, don't want to see and couldn't handle if we did. His story, their story, here on Our American Stories.
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10: Partly sunny and warm today with a high near 84 degrees. Partly cloudy tonight, overnight low 60. Partly sunny and mild tomorrow with near record temperatures, highs near 92. Partly cloudy tomorrow night, warm 68. And partly sunny Tuesday with a shower or a thunderstorm, Tuesday's high near 90.
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11: CBS News Brief. A new CBS News poll on the economy finds Americans aren't happy with it. Here's CBS's Jennifer DePinto.
12: Many are frustrated with the Trump administration's approach to the economy, and neither political party is seen by a majority as helping with costs of living. 65% of Americans use the word uncertain to describe the economy, and most people worry that AI will take jobs.
11: A planned sale to Taiwan of U.S. arms worth up to $14 billion awaits a decision from President Trump on whether to go forward with it. Taiwan's ambassador to the U.S., Alexander Yu, on CBS's Face the Nation.
2: If we want to prevent a war from happening, it's best that Taiwan is strong, able to defend itself. We should be able to buy the arms that we need.
11: This is day two of a strike by workers on the Long Island Railroad, the largest commuter rail service in the country. This employee says they aren't asking too much.
13: We want a contract. We want something that's fair and equitable to be able to live here on Long Island and support our families.
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0: And we continue with our American stories. Here to tell another great American story is our regular contributor, Ashley Lubinsky. Ashley is the former co-host of Discovery Channel's Master of Arms, the former curator in charge of the Cody Firearms Museum, and is the co-founder of the University of Wyoming College of Law's Firearms Research Center. Here's Ashley.
15: One of the most infamous bank robberies in American history occurred on February 28th of 1997. And at 10:01 a.m., two armed bank robbers and officers of the Los Angeles Police Department engaged in a shootout where, quite literally, willpower won out over firepower. The North Hollywood shootout is a really interesting case study in a transition of how law enforcement supplies their officers and how they engage in crime. So on February 28th at 9:17 a.m., armed with automatic and semi-automatic weapons, and so automatic, just for anyone who's not aware, means that every time you press the trigger, the firearm continuously fires until you either release the trigger, the firearm malfunctions, or you run out of ammunition. And a semi-automatic firearm means that every time you press the trigger, it fires one round. So these bank robbers had automatic and semi-automatic firearms. They had 3,000 rounds of ammunition and full body armor with them. And their names were Larry Phillips Jr. and a Romanian immigrant, Emil Matasarano. And they entered the Bank of America in North Hollywood, California. Now, prior to entering, this is kind of a random aside, but the pair had taken phenobarbital, which was a prescription that Matasarano had for seizures, and they took that to calm their nerves when they went into the bank. And before they went in, they synchronized their watch to 6 minutes, but the robbery actually doesn't go as planned, and it takes them a total of 10 minutes before exiting. And this is one of those kind of experiences where 4 minutes really changed everything.
16: Everybody down!
15: The men entered the bank and they, like you hear in all bank robberies, Hollywood or not, they demanded everyone get on the floor, and they actually fired their guns into the ceiling to intimidate them and make the people that were in the bank realize that they weren't messing around. And they, one of the things they started doing is they were shooting at the bulletproof vault. So obviously they were trying to get their money quickly. And once they were successfully in it, they started having the tellers fill their bags with money in the safe. But a kind of big flub in the plan was that there was significantly less cash than they had anticipated. When Matasarano and Phillips were making the plan for this bank robbery, they were under the impression that there would be over $800,000. But what they were surprised to see was that there were only $303,000 available at the time, which is still a lot of money. But if you're expecting $800,000, I guess you're going to be a little disappointed. And they definitely were, because in anger, Matasarano actually emptied a 50-round drum magazine into the vault and destroyed the rest of the money. Maybe they shouldn't have done drugs before they went in, too. That probably didn't help. So one thing they tried to do, and this is what delayed them, was they actually attempted to access the ATM, and that's what delays them 4 minutes. What they're also not aware of was that two officers actually saw them enter the bank with their ski masks, body armor, and firearms, and they had already called for backup. Phillips and Matasarano were actually known to the police before this bank robbery. Phillips was actually a career criminal, and Matasarano was a Romanian immigrant. And they met at all places, the gym. Because Matasarano was going through a little bit of a rough time. He was overweight and estranged from his wife and child. So, I mean, of course, why not go spend your time at the gym? And they met, they started working together, and they became known as the High Incident Bandits. In 1993, they were actually pulled over for speeding, and in their vehicle, officers found two semi-automatic rifles, two pistols, 1,200 rounds of ammunition, smoke bombs, explosives, and body armor. As a result of this fine, Phillips and Matasorano spent 99 and 71 days in jail, respectively. So they weren't new to this crime life. And prior to the North Hollywood shootout, they had already stolen more than $1.5 million. And, of course, reminiscent of a Hollywood film, the North Hollywood shootout was supposed to be their last score. Well, I can recount the story from a historical perspective. The first officer on the scene was James Zaborovin. So let's take a listen to the man himself.
14: February 28th, 1997, 2 months and 8 days out of the police academy. I am working with my field training officer, Stuart Guy. And just before 10 a.m., we heard an officer come on the radio that they were traveling southbound on Laurel Canyon Avenue. And off to his left, he saw what he thought was two masked gunmen entering the Bank of America. They were already pushing into the door, and as they're driving, they kind of looked at each other and said, "Did we just see what we saw?" So they pull into the south parking lot of the bank, and as they do so, they can hear the gunfire inside the bank. So they changed their radio broadcast to, "We have a 211 or a robbery in progress. Officer needs help at the Bank of America on Laurel Canyon south of Kittredge." So as we were responding code 3, Stewart says, "Grab the shotgun and have it ready." So I reach under, grab the shotgun, and I ask him, "Where do you want me to put this while we're driving?" He said, "Roll down your window and point the barrel up towards the sky." As Stewart's, you know, running through the red lights and turning one of the corners, there was a group of people and a bus bench. 10 to 15 people are standing there. So I often think back and go, wow, I wonder what they thought at the time as they see this police car screaming down the street and a shotgun pointed up into the sky. So we get to the bank, and we're positioned across the street in this grocery store parking lot. At the same time, there was people coming out of the grocery store, so we were kind of shooing people away and saying, "Get in your car and go. It's dangerous. Leave." And it was at about that point when suspect number one, Eugene Phillips, exited the southern glass doors to the bank. He looks up and he sees at the corner of Archwood and Laurel Canyon, Sergeant Dean Haynes and three civilians that are in that intersection looking at the bank. Phillips, armed with an AK-47 with an attached 100-round drum magazine, shoulders the weapon and begins shooting at Sergeant Haynes and the three civilians that are in the intersection. And as he does so, I raise up my 12-gauge shotgun and fire two shotgun blasts at Phillips. I hit him with 8 of the shotgun pellets. So those 8 pellets just absorbed into his body armor. One actually flew a little bit low and hit him in the tailbone. He immediately spins around, looking at our direction, locks eyes with me. He lifts up the AK-47 and begins shooting in our direction. I must have remembered in the back of my head that Detective Angeles and Detective Frulak did not have body armor on. I crawled up on top of them in an attempt to shield them, since I did have body armor on, from any incoming rifle fire. It was at that time I was hit a total of 4 times. Phillips runs out of ammunition. The drum is now empty, which gave us time to get up from the asphalt. And all 4 of us ran. Seconds later, Phillips reloaded and started shooting at us again. So we're being peppered with asphalt, shrapnel from the vehicles, glass from the vehicles. So you could smell the air coming out of the inflated tires. If anybody remembers, when you pump up a tire and you can smell that.
0: And you're listening to Ashley Lubinsky and James Zaborovin tell the story of the 1991 North Hollywood shootout, one of the most infamous bank robberies in American history. And imagine just having been there and noticed two guys walking into this bank with ski masks. But for that, this would have never happened. Those two officers called the 211 in progress. And, well, the rest is history. When we come back, more of this remarkable story. What happened next in the Bank of America in North Hollywood on Kittredge Road, here on Our American Stories.
17: My dad passed away unexpectedly. 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So even after he was gone, he was still able to provide for us.

0: open and were put into the tower upon completion in 1888. 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
1: 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I'm Joe Salzone, and this is a moment of 607 history. In 1851, construction began on the Newfield-covered bridge. The final price tag when it was completed in 1853, $800. According to the Newfield Historical Society, the bridge was covered to protect it from natural elements instead of having to replace that bridge every 20 years or so. More than a century after the bridge was built, the first reconstruction occurred in 1972. Then, in the spring of 1998, the Newfield-covered bridge was reconstructed for a second time. We're told some descendants of the original builders of the bridge still call Newfield home, perhaps not far from where the bridge still stands today. I'm Joe Salzone, and that's been a moment of 607 history from News Talk, WHCU.

0: And we continue with Our American Stories and with Ashley Lubinsky and LAPD's James Borovan telling the story of the infamous North Hollywood shootout. Let's return to the story.
1: The booming and the echoing of the rounds going off, you know, hitting the buildings in the area. If you didn't know where the gunfire was coming from, it'd be difficult to find it because it just sounded like it was coming from everywhere. And then being hit with radiator fluid, which, you know, to this day, I smell radiator fluid and it takes me back. It's the third vehicle that we, that Detective Krulak and I were hiding behind. Detective Krulak is struck in the ankle, and he yells out to me, "Hey, these cars aren't going to provide us enough cover. Can I run?" And I said, "Sure, where do you want to go?" He puts his hand on my shoulder and nudges me towards the businesses. So at a full sprint with the shotgun still in my hands, run through the parking lot with Detective Krulak behind me, and almost at that full sprint and the shotgun out in front of me, I jump through these glass doors. Well, turns out the glass doors I jump into is a dentist office. So run up the stairs, and I immediately start banging on the door that's there, and I say, is the doctor there? Is the doctor there? The door opens, and on the other side of the door is Dr. Jorge Montes. He starts picking out the shrapnel and the glass and putting compresses on. You know, there were errant rounds coming through the dentist windows. And what I didn't know was, as Detective Krulak and I ran through that parking lot into the dentist office, Suspect Phillips was actually shooting at us. My partner and Detective Angeles actually saw the rounds skipping at our feet like you would on a cartoon, and the sparks flying off the asphalt as we were running. Fortunately, none of those rounds hit us, but at least one of the rounds must have struck the doors that I jumped through and shattered them right before I went through, because I wasn't cut from any of the glass going through that door. So it was actually Suspect Phillips' rounds breaking that, or at least spidering the glass before I jumped through. And it was shortly after that where Stewart was struck three times. Detective Angeles, who was, you know, next to him, could have ran upstairs and eventually got to safety with us, but she elected to stay down there in that field of fire to keep Stewart company to help prevent him from going into shock. Detective Angeles was hit by shrapnel, and both of them ended up, you know, at hospitals after that. That same unit eventually comes back and is able to rescue Detective Krulak.

0: and myself. After I was wounded, and while laying on the ground, getting up, running from car to car, I had fell back on training from the academy and its mindset. And one of the last academy guest speakers, if you will, was a detective, Richard Householder. Richard Householder, in November of 1996, discussed a shooting that he was involved with. Working with a partner, they stopped a vehicle that was suspicious. As soon as the officers exited their vehicle, the driver, the suspect, exited and produced a large caliber handgun and started shooting at the officers. Detective Householder was hit in the arm, one in the chest in the ballistic vest, and a graze wound to his head. Detective Householder fell to the ground. He didn't get, you know, pushed down by the velocity of the bullets. He just fell to the ground. And that made him angry. And inside he said, "Why am I on the ground? You got to get up and you have to fight." He goes to the rear of his vehicle, redeploys, and they're able to shoot and kill the suspect. And it was actually that portion of the academy that I remembered and kept me going after I was shot. So over the years, talking to other officers, they're like, "We can't believe nobody has written or did a movie on the North Hollywood shootout." There was a TV version, and unfortunately, it didn't reflect what occurred that day. But I reply, "The movie was made before the incident." And they're like, "What are you talking about? Well, do you remember the movie Heat?" Everybody's like, "Oh, yeah, I remember Heat. That was a great movie." Well, Heat came out a few years prior and basically mimicked what occurred that day. And here's why. After all was said and done, you had us, the FBI, sheriffs, LA County Sheriff's Department, conducted several search warrants over the next few weeks at residences tied to the two suspects. In one of the houses, I believe it was in Hacienda Heights, California, not much anything in there, but there was a TV and a VCR. Well, one of the agents powered on the VCR and out popped the movie Heat. So the training that both of those suspects received wasn't formal. They weren't in the military, but they watched the movie Heat to learn the tactics. So that's how good Heat was. And if you, for those of you who've never seen it, it's a good watch. And if you look at the tactics employed by the suspects and the police in that movie, we're pretty close to real life, and that's what they did.
1: Incredible. I gotta tell you, I am watching this, and I can't believe it's happening.
2: The LAPD ultimately engaged in this for about 17 minutes of heavy gunfire, and the robbers basically win the first round while the officers are awaiting air units and SWAT teams to show up. And it gets so bad that the LAPD has to go to a local gun shop known as B&B Sales in the middle of the shootout in order to acquire better weapons to fight Phillips and Montesorano. At 9:52 a.m., the men split up. Phillips takes cover behind a truck and continues to fire his rifle at the police until it malfunctions, after which he switches to his handgun. And the officers manage to shoot Phillips in the hand, basically kind of incapacitating him. And once he realizes that he's not going to make this out of it, Phillips actually turns the gun on himself and kills himself. Montesorano, though, tries to hijack a Jeep. And this is an interesting kind of moment, because you know, you've got this kind of really scary bank robber and he's coming at a civilian's Jeep and he hijacks the Jeep, but the guy who had the car managed to pull the keys out of the car before Montesorano got in, so he couldn't go anywhere. So he took cover behind the car and SWAT members started shooting below the car. They thought that they could access a weak point by shooting at his legs. And in total, Montesorano was shot 29 times in the leg. And at this point, officers didn't know whether or not there were any other accomplices. I mean, obviously there were two men that came out of the bank, but there were rumors that there could have been a third shooter. And so since they didn't know if the situation was secure, they couldn't let the ambulance come into the space. They had to continue to secure the scene. So what ends up happening is Montesorano has to basically lay there for 70 minutes as it took the ambulance time to get into the scene, and he succumbs to his injuries. He bleeds to death. But he doesn't stop screaming profanities at the officers for a lot of that. And this shootout's interesting because it does almost sound reminiscent of a movie, and it's ironic that it takes place in North Hollywood, but it is a real turning point in LAPD history, in really police history across the country. And when you think about it, this is a 1 hour period with 2,000 rounds being fired. Fortunately, other than the robbers, there were no fatalities, but there were many injured. And about a year after the event, 19 officers who were involved in the North Hollywood shootout received medals of valor for their involvement. And the LAPD, and actually the Pentagon, realizes that they need more firepower in these situations. And so they ultimately issue the LAPD 600 M16s. And if you're not familiar with an M16, that is a military firearm. It's a selective fire gun, meaning it can switch between semi-automatic and automatic, that fires an intermediate cartridge. So now, instead of a slide action shotgun, and revolvers, they're now equipped with similar firepower to what the bank robbers had in order to level the playing field.
3: And a terrific job on the editing, production, and storytelling by our own Greg Hengler. A special thanks to Ashley Levinsky and James Zaborovan. And my goodness, what a story they told. And isn't it interesting that though the cops got their training at the police academy, the robbers got their training from the movie Heat. And, well, you can't make that one up. And it changed police history, because in the end, the cops needed to be armed with similar types of weapons. And it turned out that would be M16s to combat the ever-escalating nature of firepower on the criminal side. And by the way, if you haven't seen the movie Heat, see it. It's just terrific. Pacino and De Niro in a movie, in a scene together, the only time it ever happened in both actors' lives. The story behind the story of the infamous North Hollywood Bank of America shootout and bank robbery, here on Our American Stories.
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12: Partly sunny and warm today with a high near 84 degrees. Partly cloudy tonight, overnight low 60. Partly sunny and mild tomorrow with near record temperatures, highs near 92. Partly cloudy tomorrow night, warm 68. And partly sunny Tuesday with a shower or a thunderstorm, Tuesday's high near 90.
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14: I'm Christopher Cruz in Washington. A new CBS News poll finds Americans are really stressed out about their finances. The numbers from CBS News Deputy Director of Elections and Surveys, Jennifer DePinto.
15: Many are frustrated with the Trump administration's approach to the economy, and neither political party is seen by a majority as helping with costs of living. 65% of Americans use the word uncertain to describe the economy, and most people worry that AI will take jobs.
14: President Trump says he made some good trade deals with Chinese President Xi Jinping in Beijing this week. On CBS's Face the Nation, U.S. Trade Representative Jameson Greer says the summit's already producing results.
16: We saw China over the past couple of days reduce a host of non-tariff barriers on agricultural products such as beef and poultry, etc. And so we've seen them already starting to do things to facilitate imports from the United States.
14: It's the last hurrah for Republican Senator Bill Cassidy. CBS News projects primary voters in Louisiana effectively denied him a third term yesterday.
17: Cassidy had the power of President Trump's endorsement working against him and for challenger Julia Letlow, a Trump loyalist in the House.
18: God bless President Trump!
17: She goes through a runoff against Louisiana's Treasurer John Fleming. Cassidy earned Trump's ire by voting to remove him from office over the insurrection at the Capitol. He was gracious toward his opponents.
19: I congratulated them both.
17: Allowing himself a pointed reference to democracy.
19: Sometimes it doesn't turn out the way you want it to, but you don't pout, you don't whine, you don't claim the election was stolen.
17: Michael Toscano, CBS News.
14: It's been tough getting into New York City this weekend. Employees of the Long Island Railroad, the largest commuter rail service in North America, walked off the job yesterday. CBS News New York reporter John Diaz is at Penn Station.
20: The MTA says it has activated its contingency plan, which includes recommended subway stations as passenger drop-off points to get into the city. But if you don't have a ride, there will be limited free shuttle buses from several Long Island train stations to subway connections in Queens. You got Bayshore, Hicksville, Mineola, and Lakeview. Those will be going to Howard Beach JFK Airport, then Ronkonkoma and Huntington to Jamaica 179th Street.
14: There's been another outbreak of the deadly Ebola virus in Africa. The BBC's Emery Makumino reports from Kinshasa in the Democratic Republic of the Congo.
21: At least one laboratory confirmed case has been reported by the WHO here in Kinshasa, which is over 2,000 kilometers away from the hotspot in the Ituri where this Budibungio strain of Ebola was declared on Friday.
14: This is CBS News.
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0: Lucky for him, Britain's Prince William is a multimillionaire.
1: I'm Vicky Barker in London. Official documents filed in the UK reveal how much Prince William and wife Kate are paying to live in their new home on the grounds of Windsor Castle. $400,000 a year, more than $33,000 a month. That includes the mansion and a couple of outbuildings for staff. Since the place is essentially in Dad's backyard, you'd think the heir to the British throne could live there for free, but optics are all here following the revelation that the former Prince Andrew had lived virtually rent-free in his mansion there for 20 years until his eviction earlier this year. Vicky Barker, CBS News, London.
0: Conor McGregor is returning to the Octagon. He'll have a rematch with Max Holloway in the main event on July 11th in Las Vegas. The 37-year-old Irishman hasn't fought since breaking his leg in a fight against Dustin Poirier in 2021, and he's faced a series of legal issues. Christopher Cruz, CBS News.
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0: 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Up next, the story of an ordinary man who did something extraordinary when he found out about an issue not very many people think about, child bedlessness. Here's Luke Michelson of Sleep in Heavenly Peace to tell his story of selflessness. Our words, by the way, not his. Take it away, Luke.
1: You know, I'm from a small town, Kimberly, Idaho. 3,700 people. I went to school there, graduated there, and built my family up. And
2: I had my whole career lined out. I worked for a local water treatment company and was going to be buying it and had my retirement set. I mean, I was all planned out.
1: And in 2012, personally, I was kind of going through this life crisis, both faith and personal crisis, you know, where you just don't know what your mark is on this world. You don't know if this is the job you need to be in, if this is the faith you should believe in. Am I being a good dad? Am I providing everything for my family? And at the time, in my church service, I was what was called the young men's president. Like a youth pastor, and a young men's president is responsible for the spiritual growth and the activity of the young men's program, which was boys ages 12 to, 16, 17. At that time, the church's activity program we followed was the Boy Scouts. So I was kind of the leader over the Boy Scout leaders. And one day we were sitting with the other church auxiliary leaders and talking about the needs of not just the congregation, but other people within the community. And there was one family in particular that was talked about. They were the local school bus driver. She drove bus. The father suffered a little bit from some mental health, so had a hard time holding down a job. And they were just trying to make it. And what was unique about them, too, they were just right downtown Kimberly. They were in some apartment complexes I didn't even know existed. But what shocked me the most was they had kids and they were all sleeping on the floor. Now, I'd never heard of that before. I always thought certainly kids have beds and places to sleep. But when I heard about this, it just something struck me. Wrong. I just said, this is wrong, and I wanted to do something about it. I wanted to get my scouts involved. I wanted them to get an Xbox controller out of their hands and get a drill and a sander in it and teach them skills, but also the value of giving back and giving back to maybe even one of their peers in school. And so, I went home after that meeting and measured this. We had this bunk bed my daughter was sleeping on at the time, and I measured it and looked at it and said, you know, I think I can do this. I didn't have any tools. I had to borrow my wife's tools. But it was fun. You know, we took these boys and put them to work in my garage. And, you know, after 3 or 4 days, lo and behold, we had a finished bunk bed. And it was so much fun. I never saw... In all the time I was serving as a young men's president, I never saw the boys so engaged in an activity. I mean, it's hard enough to get teenage boys off their screens, and they really took after it. And so did I. We just had a great time. But then it came to the night that we were going to deliver this bed to this family, this bunk bed, and I couldn't go. I had to stay back and clean my garage. But all the kids and their parents went, and the other church leaders went to this family. And the next day I just heard how amazing it was. The family was so appreciative. The kids loved it. And what was shocking to me and great was how my Boy Scouts loved it. It was just such a great moment. I felt a little cheated because I didn't get to go, but I got to see the results from the happy Scouts. Well, that night, sitting on the couch, you know, you have one of these moments. And it was first week of December, planning for Christmas, figuring out how we're going to pay for things. And I don't know, it just, I had this moment of just despair and, you know, what is this all about? My kids are here complaining about the presents they're not going to get because I told them not. And, you know, as a father, I should be providing for them, but I want to teach them something. I don't know, you know, where's my mark in life? And this all just seemed to be stirring around in my brain. And then I thought, I felt so much joy and happiness when I was building that bunk bed with my scouts, that I want that with my family. I want these kids of mine to appreciate what they have, but also learn the joy of giving back. And so I remember I just got up off the couch, walked out to the garage. Everybody's going, where's Dad going? And I said, you know what? I've got some leftover wood. We're going to build another bed, and you're going to come help me. I had no clue who to give it to. I remember thinking, does anybody know anybody that has a child sleeping on the floor? Because I sure didn't. And it was suggested to me to put it on Facebook in one of these little buy-sell trade groups. And so that's what I did. I was a little hesitant at first because I'm pretty sure, you know, you put something on one of those sites is free. It doesn't matter what it is. You're going to get all sorts of people that want it. But what happened was quite different than what I expected. Although we did get some people's requests, I got more people that wanted to help out. And I labeled it as, you know, hey, this is a family Christmas project. We just wanted to help a family out with a bed. So if you know of any kids that are sleeping on the floor, let us know. But I got more people saying, oh my gosh, that's great. How can I help? Can I bring some quilts and some pillows? It was just really neat to see the community come alive. That was shocking to me. But what hit me the most is I did end up talking to a good friend of mine, Tennille Claridge, who's working with a homeless transition type agency, and she had this family.
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0: And we continue with Our American Stories and with Luke Michelson, the founder of Sleep in Heavenly Peace. Let's pick up where we last left off. Here's Luke.
1: I call it my Haley story. So Haley and her mom had been living in a car. Haley was 6 years old, never had a bed, been sleeping in the backseat of her mom's car. And they just got a home. And I thought, oh my gosh, this is perfect. This is exactly what I wanted for this Christmas gift. And so me and a buddy went out to this house to deliver this first bed. And as we walked in the door, you know, I'd seen poverty before, but I hadn't seen it through the eyes of a child. And this child, you wouldn't have been able to tell that she's destitute. She was so happy she had a house. But the only thing in the house was a can of soup sitting on a hot plate that was resting on a milk carton, one of those crates. And that was it. That was the only thing in the house. But she was so excited. I met the mom and met her. And I said, show me where your bedroom is. And she pulled me back into her bedroom. Never had one before. And when I walked into this room, boy, it was a room that I'm sure you could probably see in your mind, holes in the carpet and wallpaper ripped. But what was the most shocking thing to me, and to this day, it'll stick with me forever, is this pile of clothes that were sitting in the corner. And that's where little Haley slept. She'd come home from school and put her PJs on and sleep on her clothes and then put her school clothes on in the morning and go to school. And it just, to look at this happy child, and then to see the conditions she was sleeping in, I was overcome with joy that we were bringing her a bed. And so we brought this bed in. And, of course, in pieces. And as we started assembling it, you could see her trying to figure it out what we were doing. And then once she realized it was a bed, she just erupted, grabbing us, hugging the bed, kissing the bed. I'd never seen that before. It was just a overwhelming feeling of bringing a child something that they love so dear. It's kind of like, Christmas morning when you bring your child their favorite present. That's close to how it felt, but far more emotional for me. And then to look over and see this mom of 6 years trying to provide for her daughter, tears running down her face. And I was raised by a single mom too, so it really touched me knowing that she struggled mentally and probably physically to try to get this child the best care that she deserves. And the car was the best she could do at the time, and now her daughter has a bed, a mattress, a comfortable place to sleep. It was just overwhelming. I remember driving home. It was about a half hour from where I lived, and me and my friend Jordan really didn't say much to each other. I mean, it was kind of did that just happen? It was amazing. And I remember about the time we got home, I thought, you know what, for the few hours and a few days that took me and my family to do and solve a problem like that, that was well worth my time. No kid was going to sleep on the floor in my town if I had anything to do with it. And that was kind of the motto I lived by. The Saturday afternoon football games or the fishing that I did quite often just didn't seem near as important, near as fun, near as fulfilling as it used to be. I wanted to build beds. And so we decided we were going to build as many beds as we could that Christmas holiday. And I remember my wife said, you know, well, you got to call it something. And I said, well, how about Beds for Babes? First of all, she said, no. That's not a very good Google search, by the way. So I said, well, what do we call it then? And she said, well, how about Sleep in Heavenly Peace? And, you know, Christmas time and Silent Night. It was just perfect. It was exactly what we wanted to leave the child in, was something that they could sleep in peace with. And so we called it Sleep in Heavenly Peace, a.k.a. SHP. That year, we took our whole Christmas fund, and that's what we did. And I landed at Lowe's. Store manager says, you know what? I love this project, what you're doing. You can have 50% off anything you buy. And so, of course, we bought some drills and some hardware and of course, wood. And we ended up able to build a total of 22 beds that Christmas and delivered them all before Christmas came. And many, many times have I heard that a bed for a child at that time of year was the only Christmas present that they were going to get. We built 25 beds the next year, and then 50 the year after that, and it just doubled every year. But 2015, we became a nonprofit, and it was crazy. We built 160 beds, something like that. And it just, the more we built, the more people found out, and the more people found out, the more they wanted to do it. Then all of a sudden we had friends in other states and people that didn't know us in other states that wanted to do the same thing. So we started putting them on as chapters and teaching them how we're doing it. And then I got a call, actually it was an email about this agency in New York that wanted to do an article on us and wanted to fly all the way from New York to Twin Falls, Idaho, and do this magazine article on us. And I thought, that was kind of weird. Okay, great. Well, lo and behold, I didn't know. Everybody else knew, but I didn't know that it was this little Facebook watch series called Returning the Favor, which isn't so little. And the main host was Mike Rowe, Dirty Jobs Guy. And so he came out and surprised us with a space that we desperately needed as we were building beds in garages. We needed the space, and they provided a space for us for 3 years. But more importantly, that episode was viewed by 10 million plus people. And when this hit me, even work, even that life plan didn't seem as important to me. And so I quit. I didn't have a job at the time. I didn't know what I was going to do. I took a huge pay cut, but really it was walking into the unknown. But it didn't matter. Like I didn't care whether I was going to live in a shed or or really have to go without, because my joy did not come from the number of zeros behind my paycheck, but it came from the number of kids that I could help. Looking back at it right now, I just cringe at the thought that I would have ever considered anything else. I think year to date, we're probably over 6,000 people that have requested to become a chapter for their own area. And now we're in four different countries, and we build over 50,000 beds a year, built and delivered to kids all across the country. 12 years ago, if you told me I was going to build beds for kids as my goal in life and purpose in life, I probably would have laughed. It wasn't anything on my radar. But it just took one child and one situation and one family to see just how much I could make a difference in their life by just putting something together as simple as a bed. And now it's my whole life.
0: and a terrific job on the editing, production, and storytelling by our own Monty Montgomery. And a special thanks to Luke Michelson for sharing his story of how sleep in heavenly peace was born. And it all started with that little girl who was sleeping in the back seat of her mother's car, and the joy he felt delivering that bed in that house she'd finally had. An overwhelming feeling, he described, the joy he felt. And soon those Saturday football games and fishing weren't as important to him as making more beds and feeling that feeling again. And pretty soon he turned over his entire Christmas fund, built 22 beds, then 25, then the nonprofit forms, then Mike Rowe comes in, and then, of course, he gives it all up. And now there are 6,000 chapters, and he's making 50,000 beds a year. A pure and beautiful American dream story, the story of sleep in heavenly peace, Luke Michelson's story, here on Our American Story.
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2: Partly sunny and warm today with a high near 84 degrees. Partly cloudy tonight, overnight low 60. Partly sunny and mild tomorrow with near record temperatures, highs near 92. Partly cloudy tomorrow night, warm 68. And partly sunny Tuesday with a shower or a thunderstorm, Tuesday's high near 90.
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3: CBS News Brief. A new CBS News poll finds Americans aren't happy with either political party. Here's CBS News Director of Elections and Surveys, Anthony Salvanto.
4: Neither of the parties, not the Democrats, not the Republicans, are net positive on being seen as having policies that help cost of living.
3: Employees of the Long Island Railroad are on the picket lines. Here's CBS's Ali Bauman.
5: The New York comptroller estimates this strike will cost the region $61 million a day in lost economic activity. And the real impact will be felt on Monday when commuters go to work.
3: Louisiana Republican Senator Bill Cassidy has lost his primary race. State Treasurer John Fleming and this person, Congresswoman Julia Letlow, advanced to a runoff.
6: I am so indebted to you, Louisiana. Thank you so much for giving me this honor of a lifetime. God bless you all. God bless President Trump. God bless Louisiana. God bless the United States of America. God bless you.
3: CBS News Brief. I'm Christopher Cruz.

And we continue with Our American Stories. Up next, one of our favorite types of stories about artistic imagination, about creating something from nothing. This is the story of a song you all know, but don't know how it came to be. Some believe it's a song about a girl. Others believe it's a song about a place, a state, the Peachtree State. The two men who wrote the music and lyrics, Hoagy Carmichael and Stuart Gorel, can't answer that question. They died a long time ago. But the story of how the song Georgia on My Mind came to be, and a song that the world would come to know, is a quintessentially American story. Hoagy Carmichael was born in Bloomington, Indiana, in 1899. His father, he took on whatever jobs he could to help pay the bills, first as a horse-drawn taxi driver, and later as an electrician. His mom played piano for a living. Throughout his youth, his family struggled to make ends meet. The defining event in his early life sprang from tragedy. In 1918, the Spanish flu ravaged the country, and his baby sister Joanna was not spared. Her death was something Carmichael would never forget, and it would fuel his ambition. Here's a quote from Carmichael. "We couldn't afford a good doctor or good attention, and that's when I vowed I would never again be broke in my life." He graduated from Indiana University and its law school, and soon began to practice law in Indianapolis. But his real interest, his real talent, and where he'd end up making his living was in the world of entertainment. Music, specifically coming up with the melodies to some of Tin Pan Alley's greatest hits, was his particular and peculiar genius. Carmichael attributed his melodic gift to his roots in jazz and his love of jazz pianists, which he got from his mother, who loved to play ragtime. "I listened to them constantly," he told anyone who would listen. As a teenager, he spent long hours in a black neighborhood called Bucktown, where outstanding jazz players often convened. American composer and author Alec Wilder described Carmichael as the most talented, inventive, sophisticated, and jazz-oriented of all the great craftsmen of pop songs in the first half of the 20th century. Few people ever write one standard, but Carmichael wrote a bunch. Stardust, The Nearness of You, Skylark, In the Cool, Cool, Cool of the Evening, and of course, his most well-known composition, Georgia on My Mind. Gorel, the song's lyricist, was born in Knox, Indiana, and went to college with Carmichael. The two became friends, and after hearing his pal play a new melody at a party, Gorel pulled an all-nighter and ended up with the lyrics for the song. Gorel would go on to become a banker. He never wrote another lyric in his life. Completed in 1930, the song was initially covered by a number of artists, including Louis Armstrong and Hoagy Carmichael himself. Here's Carmichael singing his version of his song. Sure.

0: the song failed to find an audience when it was released, Carmichael's version or anyone else's, and it lingered for decades in his back catalog. By the 1950s, Carmichael's career began to fade with the ascent of rock and roll and rhythm and blues. It would take Ray Charles to bring the song back to life. The rising 30-year-old star had just left Atlantic Records. He wanted more independence, more artistic control of his music, and higher royalties. Most of all, he wanted his music to reach more people. He wanted mainstream audiences and mainstream acceptance of his music at a time when albums were starting to outsell singles. The Genius Hits the Road was his first record for his new label, ABC Paramount. It was a 12-track themed album released in 1960 based on places in the United States. Georgia On My Mind was tucked between Basin Street Blues, the main street of Storyville in New Orleans' Red Light District, and Alabama Bound. The song's lush orchestration, he had 55 string players in on the session, was unlike anything Charles had recorded before. Some critics thought it was a mistake. Others thought he was selling out. The public disagreed. The song reached number one on Billboard's pop album chart in November of 1960, and he won his first of four Grammys that year, two for Georgia On My Mind. Charles would go on to win 15 more Grammys in his life. He would also go on to break more musical barriers, including modern sounds in country and Western music, his 1962 masterpiece. Other hits by Charles include I Can't Stop Loving You, Hit the Road Jack, and Seven Spanish Angels, his duet with Willie Nelson, which would rise to number one on the country charts. But it's Georgia On My Mind that is his most memorable recording. In 2003, Rolling Stone named the song the 44th greatest of all time. Was the song about an old love or a man longing for home? We'll never know. But Charles had his own opinion. In his 1978 autobiography, Brother Ray, he told the world that neither a woman nor a state was on his mind when he recorded the song. I never known a lady named Georgia, and I wasn't dreaming of no state, even though I was born there. It was just a beautiful, romantic melody. That wouldn't stop Georgia On My Mind from becoming the official state song in 1979 when Georgia Governor George Busby signed it into law. It's a quintessentially American story, the story of Georgia On My Mind. Two white men from the Midwest wrote a song that a brilliant blind black man they never knew or met would bring to life so many years later. There was no talk of cultural appropriation either by Charles or by Carmichael. They were doing what musical artists do in America and have done from the beginning of time, borrowing from any and all forms of music and making it their own. And thanks to the miracle of intellectual property rights, artists in America are not merely protected against the theft of their work, but also incentivized to share it with others and across race, class, culture, and timeline. The Charles cover of Georgia On My Mind changed the lives of the writers and the singer forever, making all of them a small fortune. And the song also made the world a better and more beautiful place. There were many other covers of the song, and by some great artists from every musical genre. Eddie Arnold, Billie Holiday, Bing Crosby, Michael Bolton, Michael Bublé, Ella Fitzgerald, Leon Russell, Jackie Wilson, Jerry Garcia, Coldplay, and the Righteous Brothers, Tom Jones, James Brown, and the Zac Brown Band. But one version stands out from all the rest. At the time of his death at 73, on June 10th, 2004, Ray Charles averaged 200 concerts a year. Georgia On My Mind was always the crowd favorite. The story of Georgia On My Mind, how it came to be, here on Our American Stories.
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4: Introducing a new day of the week. It's called Someday. Now, everything you were going to do someday is on the calendar. 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
5: 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Our next story comes to us from a man who's simply known as the History Guy. 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
6: On November 22, 2011, an 85-year-old woman named Lana Peters passed away in Wisconsin from complications due to colon cancer. Eventually, her death made it into some newspapers, but it seemed to go largely unnoticed by an American public that seemed to have largely forgotten who she was and all the attention that she had gained during one of the seminal events of the Cold War that happened on March 9, 1967. Lana Peters, otherwise known as Svetlana Alyeva, represented the contradictions of the era of the Cold War and was witness to some of the greatest crimes of that era. She's most known because of her famous father, but is perhaps most notable because of how very different she was from him. The defection of the woman whose birth name was Svetlana Stalina, the youngest child and only daughter of Soviet dictator Joseph Stalin, deserves to be remembered. Born Yosef Yukashvili in the Imperial State of Georgia, then part of the Russian Empire, in 1878, Joseph Stalin already had a reputation for brutality when he was arrested and exiled by the Tsarist government in 1908. He had purportedly been responsible for a bank robbery in 1907 that had killed some 40 people, and had, as one historian put it, established himself as Georgia's leading Bolshevik. It was sometime during this period that he started using the name Stalin, meaning roughly, man of steel. After the October Revolution, Stalin became a trusted supporter of Vladimir Lenin and a vocal supporter of the brutal period of political repression and mass execution called the Red Terror. Appointed People's Commissar for Nationalities in 1919, he took Sergei and Olga's daughter, Nadezhda, who had worked as a clerk in Lenin's office, as his secretary. The two married later the same year. At the time, Nadezhda was 18 and Stalin was a 40-year-old widower, his first wife having died of typhus in 1907. Stalin and Alyeva had two children, Vasily, born in 1921, and Svetlana, born in 1926. At the time of her birth, Stalin was General Secretary of the Soviet Union and had largely gained the upper hand in the struggle to replace Lenin following his death in 1924. As intrigues continued in the Soviet Union, Stalin's daughter was feted by both the Soviet people and her father, who showered her with gifts and called her Little Sparrow. She became a celebrity in her country, compared to Shirley Temple in the United States. Thousands of babies were named Svetlana. So was a perfume. But being the daughter of the Man of Steel did not lead to an easy destiny. While she was being treated like Shirley Temple, Soviet collectivization of the agricultural sector, essentially forcing peasants onto collective farms, was resulting in various periods of famine. Over the period of collectivization, an estimated 14 million people died due to starvation. On November 9, 1932, Yosef and Nadezhda had a public argument about collectivization policy at a dinner party. When they got home that evening, she went into a separate room and shot herself. To prevent

0: Back from Beijing after a high-stakes meeting with Xi Jinping, 54 years after Richard Nixon opened the door to China in an historic visit that changed the world. Our Meet the Press Minute is next.
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1: Partly sunny and mild in the Finger Lakes this afternoon, a high near 84 degrees. Partly cloudy tonight, overnight low 60. Partly sunny and mild tomorrow with near record temperatures, highs in the 90s. Partly cloudy and warm tomorrow night, 68 overnight. And partly sunny with a shower or thunderstorm Thursday. Thursday's high, 90.
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7: No, we just actually did a whole like 2-week research.
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7: Because Lisa was talking to a friend of hers, and this summer, because of softball, we have 5 trips that we have to go for travel ball. 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
6: Love
7: and
6: that.
7: Points.
6: Yes.
7: And she's like, what card do you have? So we looked into it, and I went and I signed up for a Chase Preferred card because you get 75,000 miles and you get 5 times miles on travel.
6: Okay, but it took you 2 weeks to figure it out.
7: Well, a lot of research, yeah.
6: Okay. Well, my point being that if you had gotten our free newsletter about AI, which
7: I got
6: obviously
7: it.
6: You didn't get.
7: I got it.
6: Is that I went through a whole

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4: I'm Christopher Cruz in Washington. A new CBS News poll finds Americans are quite stressed out about their finances, not surprisingly. The numbers from CBS News Deputy Director of Elections and Surveys, Jennifer DePinto.
5: Many are frustrated with the Trump administration's approach to the economy, and neither political party is seen by a majority as helping with costs of living. 65% of Americans use the word uncertain to describe the economy, and most people worry that AI will take jobs.
4: President Trump says he made some good trade deals during a summit with Chinese President Xi Jinping in Beijing. On CBS's Face the Nation, U.S. Trade Representative Jameson Greer says the summit is already producing results.
6: We saw China over the past couple of days reduce a host of non-tariff barriers on agricultural products such as

0: that's where the real money is. 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
1: 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We'll see you this weekend.

0: 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It's called nonamaxi. 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So you're like making pasta and sauces.
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0: That's nonamaxing. 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

Day, Stewart Park in Ithaca. Dedicated July 4, 1921, Renwick Park was renamed Stewart Park in honor of former Ithaca Mayor Edwin Stewart, who died just weeks before the park's grand opening. Stewart was instrumental in the park's purchase. On its opening day, Stewart Park hosted thousands of people for a day of swimming, boating, baseball games, even a live band. Before becoming a municipal park in the early 1920s, the Stewart Park of today was a trolley park starting in the 1890s. Now it's jointly maintained by both the city and the group Friends of Stewart Park. I'm Joe Salzone, and that's been a moment of 607 History from News Talk WHCU.

0: for it?
1: $160.
0: $160. Oh, and your buddy expected you to pay $160. Yeah, just keep it. Just keep it. You'll be fine.
1: Okay.
0: But just make sure that if he comes back, make sure that if he comes back, you prove that you have tried to that you have tried to find him and put in there, I'm going to keep it and try again and try again, because is he going to come back? I don't know. Is it have you opened the package? Do you have any idea?
1: No, I'm not going to open it. I was hoping to send it, but it has.
0: No, I don't. You don't have to pay $160 to send a package for him. No, absolutely not. So the only reason I ask you, I'm sorry.
1: How long should I wait before?
0: You know what? The longer the better. I wouldn't do it in a week, but I don't think you have to wait 3 or 4 months either. So a reasonable time, unless there is an ordinance, unless there is a state or local ordinance that says probably state, you must keep it at X period of time. And I don't know what that is. You could look that up. Where do you live?
1: Los Angeles County.
0: Okay. L.A. County, is it unincorporated or is there a city specifically?
1: Santa Clarita.
0: Okay, Santa Clarita. I don't know if that's incorporated or not, part of L.A. proper. I would look at L.A. County to see if there's any ordinance. Look at the state of California to see if there are any ordinances. And if not, open it up. And if it's kind of a – I don't know what the quality is, but you may end up getting a really neat coffee table. And on the other hand, you may have a piece of junk on your hands. No one knows.
1: Yeah.
0: All right. J.T. Hello, J.T.
2: Hey, Bill. Love your show.
0: Thank you.
2: Quick question for you. We own a condominium over 40 years in Long Beach. It has 16 units in it, and we've been there over 40 years. There's one tenant in there that has been there and owned the property for over 24 years, and this guy is on it. You know, he's out doing his thing. I don't know what's wrong. He's a senior. But he set his unit on fire. He's breaking windows, other people's windows. He's harassing tenants. We have seniors in the place.
0: All right.
2: He's damaging property.
0: Okay. I'm assuming the HOA is aware of this.
2: Oh, yes. They're well involved. We're incurring attorney fees.
0: Okay.
2: But nothing's happening. What the HOA is indicating is that we're handicapped because he's an owner of the property.
0: I get that. I get that. I had a situation like that with a condo I owned. There was this guy who was kind of crazy, and we had to go to the HOA to have him evicted from his own property. And that is
2: you can't do that.
0: Well, you can. Say, you own the property, but you can't live there because you are basically destroying other people's lives. You've made other people live in an uninhabitable circumstance. And so based on that, you can have him tossed, but it is not easy. I'm assuming that when he breaks windows, people are calling the police.
2: Oh, yes. The police have been out numerous times.
0: Okay.
2: And then I questioned the HOA.
0: Then the HOA is doing everything. If the HOA has hired its attorney and they're making, do you know what they're doing legally? Do you have any idea?
2: We've been to court a couple of times, but they're saying because he's an owner, we can't do anything.
0: I don't get that. Just because he's an owner doesn't make him immune with him committing crimes and destroying your life.
2: That's what I'm saying.
0: So what's your question?
2: Okay, now what can, one, if he breaks out my window.
0: You call the police. You call the police.
2: Yes, but the HOA is saying it's my responsibility to replace it.
0: Yeah, probably.
2: And then take
0: probably.
2: It to small claims court.
0: Yeah, that's probably true.
2: Okay, but we call the police. They've come up numerous times.
0: Well, you keep on doing. Can you prove it? Say, listen, he's breaking windows. That's illegal. It's a misdemeanor. Are they not arresting him for that?
2: Oh, they're taking him down, but he gets home before the.
0: Yeah, that's what they do. I know. He's arrested.
2: Later.
0: Yep, he's arrested. And then, they let him out because it's misdemeanor land, and this is California, where criminals are not criminals. That should be enough to get
2: family,
0: the eviction.
2: They don't want to be bothered with him.
0: Yeah, JT, the family has nothing to do with this. JT, the family has nothing to do with this. They're not responsible.
2: Okay.
0: They're off the picture. I can't see why they can't get an eviction going under those circumstances. If that's not the basis for evicting an owner who is doing this to other condo units, neighboring condo units, then I don't know what the hell is going on. Then you have an HOA that is not doing an appropriate job. I mean, can you imagine? Someone breaking neighbors' windows? Oh, no, he's an owner. He can break people's windows. Well, he's been arrested every time. Well, yeah, but he can still break people's windows, and harass people. Yeah, I don't think so.
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13: Partly cloudy tonight with an overnight low of 60 degrees. Partly sunny and warm tomorrow with near record temperatures, highs in the low 90s. Partly cloudy and warm tomorrow night, 68 overnight. Partly sunny with some showers and thunderstorms. Tuesday, still warm, highs near 90. Much cooler Wednesday, showers and thunderstorms, 75.
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0: All right, back we go. More handle on the law. And who do I want to talk about here? All right, Ed, you've been there for a few minutes. Welcome to Handle on the Law.
1: Hi. I wondered if you can give me maybe a ballpark idea of what I can do to against a claim against a hotel chain. I was invited to a guest appearance at a convention over the weekend, a couple of weekends ago, and from day one, things started happening that I wasn't too happy about and made it an unpleasant weekend for me. First checked in, asked, the first thing I said was, can I have a wake-up call for the next day for the event? And they said, okay. Never got a wake-up call. Then they gave me keys to a room that was already occupied. Somebody from behind the door said, this is taken. So they apologized to me, gave me new keys, key card, went to that room. Next day of the convention, came back, and the door was locked. They said, oh, we changed the keys. We thought you were in a different room. It was our misunderstanding. And finally, the third day, I go to the convention, like a Sunday, come back, and the do not disturb sign is not on the door handle that I left, and everything was cleaned. And that meant my clothes were thrown into a somewhat plastic garbage bag and taken downstairs to the lobby, receptionist. And
0: wait a minute. Hold on. Yeah, so far I understand everything, but you already had booked that room. They came in and put your clothes into plastic bags and took it down to the lobby. Is that correct?
1: Yeah, on one of the days. I didn't book the room. It was, I was a guest of the convention.
0: Okay, it doesn't matter at this point. Do you know if the room was booked throughout the entire visit, including the day that they took your clothes?
1: Well, yeah. Yeah.
0: Okay, so you know that. All right, good enough. So they did a horrible job for you, clearly. Now, what do you do? What do you want?
1: Well, basically, what I have to work with, the two main points was invasion of privacy for them entering the room when...
0: That one's not going to work. So what's the other one?
1: Conversion of...
0: Conversion of your property. Right. It really isn't because you got it right back. They took it and just moved it down. Conversion is the unlawful taking of property, and that's not going to fly, conversion, because how much are your clothes worth? Because you're talking about the value of clothes.
1: Well, they wrapped them up like...
0: No, I understand, but that's not conversion. That's not conversion. Legally that means? They wrapped them up, and they brought them downstairs. Yeah. I mean, they did a horrible job. I'm not arguing that. For sure, you didn't deserve any of that happening. So now, what do you want? They're wrong. Okay, now what do you want?
1: That's what I'm asking you, what I can do about this.
0: All right. Well, you can sue them and ask for $750,000. You could do that. Or you can go through management and say, what would you offer me? What is going on? Because if you're going to go in for, let's say you go in front of a judge, small claims judge, the judge is going to say, I'll give you $200. You ask for the moon. You ask for the jurisdictional limitation, which is $12,500. But at the same time, what you have is you don't have much of a legal issue here. What you have is a hotel that treated you like crap, and you go up the food chain and you talk to the manager, and then you go to the vice president of treating people like crap of the hotel. And that's what you want to do. I know I would be upset too, but sometimes the law doesn't really help, and this one doesn't help you. It's a PR deal. Go up there and make their lives miserable. And if there's management out there that cares even a little bit about what their guests are going through, you'll get some recompense. Maybe you'll get a free hotel room, or here's a coupon, or here's some money for the hotel stay, although you didn't pay the money. So free dinners, whatever they're going to offer. And then you start negotiating that. You go, no, that's not enough. And you see what they say. Matthew. Hello, Matthew. Welcome.
2: Hi, Bill.
0: Yeah, go ahead, Matthew.
2: My daughter my daughter and her roommate have an apartment together, and they were on a lease. They're now month to month. Roommate has asked my daughter to move out. She doesn't want to due to the proximity of her job. Does she have anything to be concerned about? Can the roommate force her out in any way, shape, or form?
0: No. First of all, did both of them sign the lease?
2: Yes.
0: Oh, yeah. There's no place they're going to go. She, as a matter of fact, roommate says you got to get out. Your daughter tells the roommate, no, you got to get out. Neither one of them can force the other out because there is a tenancy in place, and it doesn't matter if it's month to month.
2: Okay.
0: She's a tenant. Yeah, there's nothing they can do. Now, the fact they hate each other makes it even better because that really gets to be a lot of fun. But
2: I kind of think my daughter enjoys that aspect.
0: Okay, well, good for her. That's my kind of person. All right, your bad breath, which is there always. And when I mean it's there always, you eat foods that cause a bad breath. I wake up in the morning with coffee breath or morning breath, and then I eat my lox and bagels, which I do every morning for some reason these days. And I have that kind of breath. And not only in my mouth, but also everything goes into your stomach, too. And breath comes out of there because the food burns and churns there. So let me tell you an answer that I have, and that's Zelman's. Zelman's Minty Mint. 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
4: Partly cloudy tonight with an overnight low of 60 degrees. Partly sunny and warm tomorrow with near record temperatures, highs in the low 90s. Partly cloudy and warm tomorrow night, 68 overnight. Partly sunny with some showers and thunderstorms. Tuesday, still warm, highs near 90. Much cooler Wednesday, showers and thunderstorms, 75.
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0: exactly go? 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
1: Dee, hello.
2: Hi, Bill.
1: Yes, Dee.
2: My question is an inheritance taxable?
1: No.
2: Not at all.
1: Well, not up to several million dollars, whatever it is. But no, inheritance.
2: Yeah, that's not a problem.
1: Yeah, inheritance is, no, it's not taxable. It is not considered income. It's considered

0: inheritance, which is why they call it an inheritance. Hello, Wayne. You're up.
1: Hey, yes, sir. Good morning, attorney. I want to evict my daughter from my apartment. She wants $25,000 to move her out. She says she put in windows and bars and a heater. She's been there about 4 years. I didn't charge her first, last, and a holding fee, et cetera, et cetera. And the second part of the question is, I work for the post office, and I have in my retirement $25,000. Can I borrow that $25,000 out of my retirement so I can move her out of here?
0: Okay. First of all, let me answer question number one. Just because she wants $25,000 does not mean you owe $25,000, Wayne. I mean, what if she wanted $50,000, $100,000? No, you are not responsible to give her $25,000. There is relocation money in the state of California you give her, and after 4 years, maybe $3,500, something along those lines. That you have to pay to get her out. And so that's number one. And then the issue of putting in the heater, et cetera, was there any agreement that you made that she was going to put that in? She just did it on her own. So you're not, responsible. Yeah, you're not responsible for that. So you can evict her. Now, what city are you in?
1: Los Angeles.
0: Okay. And this is an apartment, correct?
1: A duplex, yes, sir.
0: Duplex. I wonder if duplexes are covered by rent control. If it's covered by rent control, and I don't know the answer to that, apartments, yes, duplexes, I don't know if it's in the same category. Means that you can't evict her unless there is cause. Why are you evicting her?
1: We're just not getting along.
0: Okay, well, that's not it. Okay, if that's covered by rent control, that's not, that doesn't matter. You can't evict her just because you're not getting along.
1: I don't think we're under rent control.
0: Oh, if you're not under rent, if you're in the city of Los Angeles, you're under rent control. But if there is no rent control, then that gets easy. You evict her. That's it. You give her an unlawful detainer. You give her 60-day notice, which you have to give, and you say, you're gone. And then you pay whatever relocation fee that is mandatory under California, and she's done. She's done. There's nothing she can do about it. Just because she wants $25,000. Man, if you're willing to pay $25,000, I would tell her ask for $50,000. Why not? If your dad's willing to pay you that much money. And then the issue of $25,000 that you have in your retirement account, don't know if you can borrow against that. Depends on, I don't know if any lending institution lets you borrow against that. How old are you?
1: 75.
0: Oh, you can take that out. Your pension kicks in. You want to talk to one of those organizations that buys insurance policies, et cetera. That one, I don't know if you can take the money out and borrow it. I don't know how the post office works. I have no idea. Oh, here we go, Joe. Oh, good question, Joe. What can I do for you?
2: Yes. The front license plate on cars, is that required? Is that a law or is that a gray area where
0: it was the law, but there are so many cars out there that don't have front license plates. I have an EV, and of course, a back license plate is mandatory. There isn't even a place for me to screw on the front license plate on my car. I couldn't attach one if I wanted to. Because there's just no place. So is it a gray area? I don't know about the law, but it's so many people do it. I've never heard in the last, 20 years, anybody being tagged for not having a front license plate. And believe me, everybody is out there without a front license plate. So that one, that I can't help you with. And I'm perfectly comfortable not having one. Is it a gray area? It may not even be a gray area if the law's changed. And you have one more question, right?
2: And my question is on e-bikes. I know it's a very big concern right now. I'm an old school kind of guy, so I didn't have an e-bike as a kid. I think I would have loved it if I was a kid. And the thing is, the kids love it too much, okay? So my question, I guess a few, is like, are they insured? Because if they damage somebody else's car or something.
0: I don't think they're considered vehicles. As far as the legal definition is. Now, are they insured? Well, through homeowners policies, they are. I don't think e-bikes are insurable, other than if they're able to reach a certain speed limit. If they're able to go above that, then they may be registered. They may be considered motorcycles. And then, yes, then they have to be insured.
2: Oh,
0: yeah. So there's the answer. I mean, I'm getting some weird questions today, which is great. And before we break, you have bad breath and you want fresh breath. It's just that simple. I mean, in the morning after I have breakfast of salmon and bagels and my coffee breath, et cetera, I get near you and you're going to reel because my breath is that bad. And then after eating garlic and onions, man, you know, you don't want to get too close to me, or we don't want to get too close to you if that's what you do. So let me suggest what I do. And that is, I have a packet of Zelmans with me all the time. Here's my little packet. 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
2: Partly cloudy tonight with an overnight low of 60 degrees. Partly sunny and warm tomorrow with near record temperatures, highs in the low 90s. Partly cloudy and warm tomorrow night, 68 overnight. Partly sunny with some showers and thunderstorms. Tuesday, still warm, highs near 90. Much cooler Wednesday, showers and thunderstorms, 75.
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3: Partly cloudy tonight with an overnight low of 60 degrees. Partly sunny and warm tomorrow with near record temperatures, highs in the low 90s. Partly cloudy and warm tomorrow night, 68 overnight. Partly sunny with some showers and thunderstorms. Tuesday, still warm, highs near 90. Much cooler Wednesday, showers and thunderstorms, 75.
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6: 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Many people know Cayuga Lake as the Lady of the Lakes. It's one of the few lakes in the world that flows both north and south. The travel along Route 54A is considered one of the most scenic in the United States. 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

0: with reporting from around the world. It's time for Eye on Travel with America's number one frontline travel news journalist, Peter Greenberg. And now, the man who travels over 400,000 miles each year, Peter Greenberg.
1: Peter Greenberg here, and welcome aboard another edition of Eye on Travel for this third weekend of May 2026. I hope you're having a great time where you happen to be this weekend. Let me tell you where we happen to be. Get out those maps, boys and girls. 35 degrees, 41 minutes north, 105 degrees, 56 minutes west. We are in Santa Fe, New Mexico, at the Inn & Spa at Loreto, a beautiful hotel that fits in so perfectly with the architecture and the full feeling of what the Southwest really is supposed to look like. I've been coming to Santa Fe for a long time, and I still remember my first time coming to Albuquerque, landing at the airport. It was the only airport that resembled a train station. That's the wild, wild west. We'll be talking about that, of course, throughout the show. We'll be joined a little bit later by the mayor of Santa Fe, but most importantly, let's get to the news. And the news is crazy. The fallout from the airline business reacting to what's going on in Iran is still significant and a little scary. We all know about Spirit failing, but it's beyond that because the fuel prices are part of a perfect storm. It's not just the cost of the fuel. It's the availability of the fuel. It's a double-digit drop in foreign travelers to the U.S. It's now a double-digit drop of Americans traveling overseas. Already, international airfares are up an average of 37%. Domestically, they're saying 20%. It's actually higher, depending on how you segment it out. And at the same time, what are the airlines doing with not everybody flying? They're doing major schedule triage. 10 days ago, Lufthansa canceled 22,000 flights, not just for a day or a week. They took those flights off the schedule. Air India drastically reducing all their intercontinental flights. Air Canada canceling flights from Montreal and Toronto to JFK, not just for this week, for the next 5 months. The airlines are very good at looking at their forward-looking projections, and they're not healthy, and they're not happy. And so what you have here is this perfect storm of capacity drop, demand drop, fuel price soaring, and frequency drop. That means it's not going to be pleasant, and airfares have nowhere to go but up. So if you're sitting around trying to plan your summer vacation right now, and you want to go by air, you gain nothing by waiting. If they reopened the Strait of Hormuz today, it would be 6 to 9 months before the business recovered with absolutely no guarantee that airfare prices would drop. Be aware of that. So in the meantime, for every day that you wait, airfares are going up an average between 1% and 3% a day. And in some cases, the actual zoom is ridiculous. I have a friend of mine who travels between New York and Los Angeles. He likes to fly business class. He went online just yesterday to search a business class fare in Delta One, which is sort of their quasi-first class, going from New York to Los Angeles, a one-way fare, which normally would price out between $1,200 and $1,400, right? Do you know what it was? We're posting it on our website. You won't believe it. Over $4,900 for a one-way. Ridiculous. But that's what the airlines are charging. So what does that mean? Are we going to stop traveling this summer? No. Are we going to stop driving in our cars because gas is so expensive? I was in Los Angeles 2 days ago and went to fill up my car. Now, by the way, I don't drive a battleship. I drive a car. What do you think my fill-up cost me? $137. Gas was almost $7 a gallon. This is ridiculous. Well, does that mean we're not going to drive this summer? Just the contrary. What's AAA reporting? Record number of Americans on the road for Memorial Day weekend. That's coming up. So what does that mean? We will deny ourselves other things in order to stay in our cars and drive. Here's what the AAA doesn't tell you. They always tell you how many cars will be on the road, but they haven't told you how many people are going to be in each car. And anytime you have a huge spike in gas prices, guess what? It's the Beverly Hillbillies with granny strapped on the top. Everybody, it becomes a clown car. Everybody comes in there because they're all going to share the costs. but they're not going to stop driving. In fact, I just got the recent research from Hertz, the rental car folks, and in their research, 64% of Americans are saying they're planning a road trip this summer. So that should tell you what you need to know. Now, this got my attention. It should get yours. There's so many conflicts of interest here. I'm not being political here. I don't care who's in office, left, right, or center. You just don't do this. The U.S. Secretary of Transportation, Sean Duffy, decided to do a reality show where he's going to be driving across country to celebrate our 250th birthday. I get that. He's the Secretary of Transportation. But this is not a political statement I'm making now. Whether you're left, center, or right, it doesn't matter. There's something that stinks about this. Why? Well, how did that show get financed? He went out and made a pitch. And guess who put in the money for it? United Airlines, Toyota, Boeing, and many other companies that are regulated by the U.S. Department of Transportation. Anybody got a problem with that? The very people who are lobbying him, which, by the way, is not only meaning in our best interests, put up the money to have him leave his regular job and drive across country. Some might be saying to Sean Duffy, why don't you keep driving? But I won't say that. What I will say is we have bigger fish to fry here and bigger problems to solve, whether it's airline capacity, air traffic control, air traffic controllers, airlines publishing unrealistic schedules. I mean, I could go on and on and on, and that's just the airlines. We haven't talked about everything else that the DOT regulates that was not getting the attention it needed while someone was on a road trip. This is wrong. I mean, you want to celebrate America's 250th birthday? Give us the safety protocols that will allow us to celebrate our 250th birthday and keep us alive. I'm sorry. It raises every red flag that I can. And he's taken his entire family. It's called To Love America. Great. Love it. But his pitch to these lobbyist companies, on-site recognition, brand integration, product placement. I mean, it's one giant commercial for these companies. So much for an honest documentary. But it's worse. These are the companies that lobby the Department of Transportation, which is a regulatory agency, right? It's highway safety. It's the FAA. It's you name it. It's railroads. I didn't see Amtrak sponsoring it. They wouldn't. He's driving. But the point is, please rethink this. It doesn't make me feel good. No, there's no taxpayer dollars involved in promoting the show. Doesn't matter. But taxpayer dollars were lost because he was driving across country when he should have been fixing these other problems. Just saying. And when we come back, we'll be joined by the New York Times' Seth Kugel, solving more traveler problems. And believe me, there are a lot of them. So stick around. We'll be back with more from the Inn & Spa at Laredo right here in the beautiful city of Santa Fe, New Mexico, right after this.
0: Your flight might be late, but we're on time. Eye on Travel. We'll be right back.
2: 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Now, seeing my grandson out on the water, it means everything to me. Watching him and taking in the blue waves, the sea breeze, the blurry horizon.
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3: You've been inundated with questions from listeners, and in your case from readers, saying, okay, I was holding Spirit tickets. What do I do? Do they have any value? Can I get rebooked? What are my rights? Everyone wants to know what their rights are. So go ahead, Seth. Help us out.
4: Well, at least according to Spirit, they have been refunding people. So that's the first thing to know. You should check your credit, debit card, however you paid for it, and see if they refunded you. If they did not, then the next step is to go to your credit card company if you use the credit card, because certain laws in the United States force the credit card issuers to give you your money back if a bankrupt organization does not.
3: And by the way, Seth, I'm going to give you a little known fact, which the credit card companies don't exactly reveal. If a credit card company has a risk management division, and by the way, every one of them does, and they determine that a merchant, could be an airline, could be a department store, could be anybody, is on sort of like shaky ground financially, they do something called holdbacks. And they have the right to do that under their cardholder agreement with the merchant. And what is a holdback? All right, Seth Kugel wants to fly on Spirit Airlines from New York to Chicago in 6 weeks. You give them the credit card when you do it online, and you get a ticket. All right, you have a confirmed booking. But what happens to the money that you gave the credit card company? Does it go to the airline?
4: And
3: the
4: answer is no.
3: You got it. It's called a holdback. What the credit card company is doing is saying, we don't have confidence that the airline will be still flying in 6 weeks or a going concern, so we're going to hold this money in a sort of veiled escrow. And we're only going to release it to the airline when Seth Kugel gets on the plane. Now, in many cases, that triggers the bankruptcy and the failure of the airline itself because they run out of money. But the bottom line is, if you bought a ticket on Spirit over the last 3 months, there's a 100% chance that the credit card companies, no matter what they were, whether it was Visa, MasterCard, Discover, you name it, were doing holdbacks. So, of course, you're going to get your money back because they've been holding it.
4: Well, and by the way, even if they didn't hold it, they still have to give you your money back because it's the law. You may have to go jump through a whole lot of hoops to make that happen, though.
3: Right, but you're right. The law does specify that. All right, let's move on to a story that you just wrote about that I thought was quite interesting because it gets into areas of liability and responsibility. An airport cart left me at the wrong gate, and now I'm out $1,300. What happened?
4: Yeah. A 90-year-old man was returning to California from the Netherlands. He's a Dutch-American guy. I think he was visiting family there. He goes up to the check-in and he says, I'm checking in. They say, oh, can we get you a cart to the gate? I think they just saw that he was, you know, an older man. He says, oh, that's very kind of you. The cart comes, takes him to the gate, and it turns out it's the wrong gate. He didn't realize it, and he missed his flight. The next flight available was 2 days later with the airline. At least that's what they gave him. And he spent money at the airport hotel and on meals, and he wanted that money back. And the airline would not give it to him, saying it was actually the fault of the airport that runs the cart system. So, it's actually a pretty interesting story because maybe, of course, technically, assuming the story is exactly as it was told to me, and if you read the comments in the story in the Times, you'll see a lot of people questioning that. But if it did happen that way, then it is sort of technically true that the people that made the mistake worked for the airport, not for the airline. But how do you sue an airport? You know, it's very easy. We're very used to telling the airlines, okay, this went wrong, I need to be compensated. There's not exactly a great system for doing that with the airport. So many people, sort of experts I talked to, thought the airline should have reimbursed him anyway, but clearly they're not legally forced to do that. So it becomes sort of more of a customer service thing, and neither the airport nor the airline agreed to reimburse him. So he's still out the money. And in that sense, I failed to get him his money back.
3: Oh, and by the way, you're usually pretty good at that, I understand. But you know what's interesting here? It gets down to an issue called custody of care. And it's not the airport, it's the company that was contracted by the airport to do it. My guess is it's a private company, and there's some liability there, which gives me the next opportunity to say, anytime you have a dispute in the delivery of a service, it could be a taxi driver, it could be an airport cart person, or someone who's a wheelchair assistant who's getting into the gate. If you don't get their full name or badge number, your standing in terms of recourse later on is diminished almost exponentially.
4: Yeah. And then there was some question about whether, you know, the airport actually told me they don't have any record of him even getting a ride. So that would have been even more important in this case. On the other hand, he's not going to go about, he's a 90-year-old guy in California. He's not going to sue the contractor of the Amsterdam airport. You know, there has to be a reasonable way to get reimbursed for this kind of stuff. And I'm still not even sure myself who should have paid him back.
3: Although, you know what? I'm not a lawyer. I don't play one on the radio, but I'd love to take that case because I'm sure he didn't make it up. And I'm sure that, you know, somebody had responsibility to deliver him. The minute he got in that cart and told him the flight number, that's their job. Their responsibility is to get him to the gate, and barring other unforeseen circumstances like, you know, a power outage at the airport or weather. I can't believe weather would have played into an internal transportation issue. I think the guy still has some rights. But then again, where did it occur? It didn't occur at a U.S. airport, did it?
4: No, it happened in the Netherlands. And, you know, the funny thing about European law, which is usually pretty favorable to the traveler, is there's always someone that will sue and take it to court. I just don't think he has the energy to do that in this case, and I don't even know. It would be very, very complicated, and he'd probably lose more money doing it than he would be owed.
3: Well, look, lessons to be learned. Then, speaking about getting to the gate, how about the story of the person who got to the right gate but still missed the flight?
4: Yeah, that was another one of my columns. In that case, a couple was flying from Los Angeles to Athens on British Airways with a stop connection at Heathrow. And the flight was, I think, about 57 minutes behind. And they had about an hour and a half connection, which is probably too short. You want to schedule connections for more than that. But in any case, they rushed off the plane. They hadn't checked any baggage. They made it to the gate on time, 5 minutes to spare. British Airways had already given away their seat because they had assumed hours earlier, probably when the plane was still in the air or maybe before it even left Los Angeles, that they would miss their connection. So the lesson here is, well, first of all, because this happened in the UK on a British airline, they are owed compensation under those European, well, now British law, which gives you, I think they ended up with something like £600 or £550 or something like that each. But the key there is, and I think the most interesting lesson there, is the airlines really plan ahead and try to figure out how to get you onto a new flight if they think you're going to be too late.
3: Right.
4: And then
3: right.
4: Sometimes they're wrong, though, and then you get really pissed off.
3: And we have the same thing happening in America, where American Airlines has an algorithm that, let's say you're going from, let's say, Los Angeles to Chicago and then connecting from Chicago to Boston, and your flight from Los Angeles to Chicago is late, and you land with maybe 20 minutes to spare. The algorithm says, how fast can Seth Kugel run? I'm serious. I want to figure out, if you were a sprinter, could you make it? And if they figure you can't, they give away your seats. How many American Airlines passengers have arrived at the gate, maybe a little bit out of breath, but in time to find out, guess what? They sold the seat to somebody else. We're talking to Seth Kugel from the New York Times. Stick around, folks. We're going to take a quick break. When we come back, the moral to the story of what happens with the $11,000 click that went wrong. Back right after this.
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13: Partly cloudy tonight with an overnight low of 60 degrees. Partly sunny and warm tomorrow with near record temperatures, highs in the low 90s. Partly cloudy and warm tomorrow night, 68 overnight. Partly sunny with some showers and thunderstorms. Tuesday, still warm, highs near 90. Much cooler Wednesday, showers and thunderstorms, 75.
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14: For a while now, you've been concerned about their behavior. They're just not acting like themselves. They've been distant. They've been unpredictable.
15: CBS News Brief. 10 random weekend shootings in Austin. Police Chief Lisa Davis on the victims.
16: We can confirm that 4 individuals have been shot. 1 has sustained serious injury, and the other 3 minor injuries.
15: 2 of 3 suspected gunmen have been arrested. U.S. Trade Representative Jameson Greer says President Trump moved the needle on trade in his recent trip to China, telling CBS's Face the Nation.
17: We have the existing soybean deal, and then over on the top of that, we have these agricultural products as well, and all of that will be facilitated by Board of Trade discussions with the Chinese.
15: New York Governor Kathy Hochul is pleading with unions at the Long Island Railroad to get back to negotiations.
18: For the first time in 30 years, the hundreds of thousands of people rely on the LIRR are without service because of a strike.
15: More than 250,000 commuters are affected, but both sides appear to be far apart over pay and other issues. CBS News Brief, I'm Heather Walsh.
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1: Peter Greenberg back with you and Seth Kugel from the New York Times, who writes the Tripped Up column. Earlier, we talked about the guy who missed who went to the wrong gate in Amsterdam. And then, of course, the people who missed their connection through no fault of their own. How about the $11,000 bad click?
2: Yeah. So this is one of those cases where you Google a hotel that you want to stay at, and up pops some link.

0: and you sort of click on one without checking too carefully into it, and you end up at one of these third-party sites. Some, of course, third-party sites are, you know, more dependable than others. I would certainly, you know, trust the big ones more than I trust the ones you've never heard of. But in this case, what these sites try to do is kind of nickel and dime you into, they add a little fee here, they add an extra day here, and they make sure it's non-refundable. In this one case, though, a woman was reserving 8 days at a luxury hotel in Bologna, Italy, and they upgraded her to a suite, which ended up costing a total of $11,000 more than the original one she had asked for. Now, that also included a lot of fees they threw in there. This was a company called Guest Reservations. They are a constant presence in my inbox. People usually write to me and say, the Marriott screwed me. They charged me like $500 extra, but it wasn't the Marriott. It was the company in the middle that made the reservation.
1: And by the way, Seth, there's one more thing I got to throw into this.
0: Yeah.
1: You know, it gets down to SEO and search on the web because in many cases what pops up looks like the airline. Looks like the logo of the airline, looks like the logo of the hotel. You think you're actually talking to them. What just happened to a friend of mine, who, by the way, is an airline executive. He got nailed booking a flight that should have cost him. He wanted to treat himself to a flight on an A380 because he'd never taken one. So he books it on Lufthansa, and and he thinks he's booking it on Lufthansa. And he gets a bill, and he's debited on his credit card $13,000 on a flight that should have cost him $5,000.
0: Yeah.
1: And he takes the flight and then realizes that everybody else paid $8,000 less than he did.
0: Yeah.
1: And when we checked it, guess what? It was one of those third-party sites that has no affiliation whatsoever with the airline. They just booked the flight and then added on their own fees.
0: Right. I mean, the most important thing here is to look at the actual URL you are clicking to. And I know we don't always think to do that, but it is usually listed in the ad or whatever. And just make sure that right before the .com is the name of the company that you're trying to buy something from. It doesn't matter if it's like, it could be Lufthansa.buyyourticketshere.com. That is not Lufthansa. And you have to be really careful of that. And by the way, it's not just the user's fault. Google and the other search engines, it's not just Google, sell these companies these ads. They are somewhat, they're somewhat deceptive. They're not 100% deceptive because there's laws about this. But the first glance, or maybe you're on your phone and on your computer, you might not see the fine print. And then also the companies that provide these hotel rooms or these airlines, there's sometimes a middle person involved, like with Guest Reservations. It is Priceline that is involved as a sort of a back office provider of these hotel rooms. So there's a lot of people conspiring to make this happen.
1: And there's one more thing. For those of those organizations that you see on the web that give you an 800 number to call, and you call it, and the person on the other end says, reservations.
0: Oh, boy.
1: You need to ask, who do you work for? Reservations. No, who do you work for? What's the name of the company? Do you work for Lufthansa? Do you work for Holiday Inn? Do you work for American? And if they can't answer that question, hang up.
0: Right. Or even if they say, like, oh, we partner with Lufthansa or something like that, which is something they do. I actually called a bunch of these places to see what they would say. And eventually, you know, they'll give it up. I said, what's your website? And then they wouldn't give me a website even that their company is. And so, and actually, in a couple of occasions in this same article, I had to, like, backtrack and find the site that was involved. And usually it's, like, at a residential home in Houston or something like that. And then you can finally find an email for them. But by that time, you know, it's obviously way too late.
1: Exactly. Now, if you did pay with a credit card and you thought you were paying Lufthansa and you weren't, you might have a case. Because, you know, you contracted for a good or service with good faith that wasn't with the company that it represented. You know, there are all sorts of other ways around it, but you got to ask those questions first.
0: And I would just say that the credit card company may not find in your favor. You know, what they're doing is they're going to look at the contract you signed. And if you didn't read the fine print, it probably says you are contracting through a third party. And you can make really complex arguments to the credit card companies, but they don't always read all the way through them. They go to the company for a response. If the company responds and say, look, this is where the person signed off on this, they might not find in your favor.
1: Right. So it all gets down to this. The first thing that pops up on your Google search may not be what you want. And if worse comes to worse, you can always find out the 800 number for the airline before you book online to say, do these people represent you? And chances are they don't. They don't. They do business with them, but they can't operate as a division of the airline. It's completely illegal.
0: Yeah, I did make one. I did add one piece of advice to my article. If you are comfortable with the chatbots or ChatGPT and that kind of stuff, and you ask a very specific question, what is the direct website run by this hotel, or what is the official airline 800 number for this airline? They're pretty good. Obviously, nothing's 100% in AI, but that gets you a little bit beyond what a Google search gets you.
1: Seth Kugel from the New York Times, always helpful. 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And we'll be back from the Inland Spot Loretto right here in Santa Fe, New Mexico, as Ion Travel continues right after this.
2: 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Ion Travel will be right back.
3: Man, I love this place. 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

0: Now, back to Eye on Travel.
1: Peter Greenberg back with you as Eye on Travel continues from the Inn & Spa at Loreto right here in Santa Fe, New Mexico. And, of course, you can always reach me. Just email me, peter@petergreenberg.com with your name, phone number, question or problem. We will solve it right here on the air. My next guest, born and raised here in Santa Fe, which gives him the perfect credentials to be the mayor of Santa Fe. We're happy to have him here. Michael Garcia, Mr. Mayor, thanks for joining us.
2: Well, thank you for having me.
1: I mean, I've been coming to Santa Fe since I was 21, and I've seen so many changes, but not as many as I've seen in the last 10 years. I mean, certain things remain, and that's part of the culture and the character, but in terms of your art scene, your dining scene, your enabling scene, meaning what you enable people to do from Santa Fe, that's really exploding.
2: Right. Well, I think the secret is out in regards to the opportunities that Santa Fe offers. And so we're seeing that result in many different forms. And so I'm thankful that folks are really embracing what Santa Fe has to offer.
1: In my experience, and I'm going to take a wild guess, but tell me if I'm right, I saw a lot of the change happen immediately during and after COVID with people saying, I'm leaving this city. I'm going to Santa Fe.
2: Right. Well, the opportunity for folks to live and work anywhere and work remotely really provided that opportunity for folks to relocate here to Santa Fe. The cost of living is high here, but not as high as other places in the country. If you're looking at areas such as Texas or California, folks can sell their home in those states and buy a brand new home here in Santa Fe and still have some change left over. So it's a perfect
1: change left over?
2: Yeah.
1: Wow.
2: Yeah.
1: It doesn't happen very often.
2: It does not. So I think that's where we're seeing a lot of new residents here in Santa Fe, and I'm excited. It just brings much more diversity to our community.
1: But you're still not a big, big city, right? Total population?
2: Total population is under 100,000 people.
1: That's relatively small.
2: Yes.
1: Right, and it stayed almost that.
2: Well, we've grown over the last 20 years by about 15,000 people. And so when you look at Santa Fe, in a regional perspective, we are absolutely over 100,000 people because some folks come to Santa Fe for the rural aesthetics. And so Santa Fe proper will have your kind of adobe casitas homes. But when you folks want land and that vast, property, that is going to be on the outskirts of Santa Fe.
1: Now, you first came here to pursue education.
2: Well, I grew up here in Santa Fe. And then
1: you moved to Albuquerque.
2: I moved to Albuquerque, got my undergraduate degree and graduate degree there at
1: the. And then you came back.
2: And then I came back for work, thankfully. I mean, it's one of those things, never really intended to move back home just because opportunity wasn't there in regards to what I was seeking. But work did bring me back here, a federal job, and I've been back home for about 14 years now.
1: And the history of Santa Fe, it's the oldest. What, state capital?
2: Oldest state capital in the country. We're also the highest elevated state capital in the country.
1: Most and you folks. Were founded as a city, what, in 1610?
2: 1610. Yeah, so we're over 400 years old.
1: So for everybody who thinks it's just the pilgrims on the East Coast.
2: Right, no, we just as folks were settling the East, the Southwest was getting settled as well.
1: As the mayor, and you're a newly elected mayor.
2: Yeah.
1: As the mayor, how do you preserve Santa Fe?
2: Well, it's a priority to ensure that what makes Santa Fe so special is preserved, and that is the blending of cultures. When we look historically, this area was inhabited by our first Native Nations community, and so the public community members lived here for millennia. And it was the Spanish came here about 400 years ago, and then there were waves of new visitors after that, whether it was the Mexican government or the United States government. But it's ultimately resulted in a community that has a very rich and diverse past.
1: And when you think of the name New Mexico, let's give history its due. It was part of Mexico.
2: It absolutely was part of Mexico at one point in time. It was part of Spain at one point in time. So we have flown under three different kind of governmental flags, so to speak, the Spanish flag, the Mexican flag, now the United States flag. But there was, again, folks that lived in this community prior to any of those settlers coming here.
1: Right. So Spanish was spoken a long time ago.
2: Yes. First, in addition to the indigenous languages, Spanish was the next language to come.
1: And how many different Indian nations are represented here?
2: So we've got 21 different indigenous represented communities, whether it is our Pueblo communities or others such as the Navajo Nation or some of the Apache communities as well.
1: So your job is to promote coexistence as well.
2: Exactly, exactly, and ensure that we as a community are working together towards a united future.
1: Mayor Michael Garcia, the mayor, the newly elected mayor of Santa Fe, New Mexico. A pleasure to have you on. When we come back, I want to talk about some of your hidden gems about

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2: Hi, this is Janica from Tompkins County. 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This is Janica from Tompkins County, and Ithaca really is a gorgeous place.
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1: Peter Greenberg back with you as Eye on Travel continues with Mayor Michael Garcia of the city of Santa Fe, New Mexico. Mr. Mayor, you were born and raised here, so you have no excuses now. I mean, when I first came here, I was surrounded by art galleries and as much turquoise jewelry as I've ever seen in my entire life. And if I walk the streets of Santa Fe today, I'm still going to see a lot of turquoise jewelry and art galleries, right?
2: Absolutely. You're going to see much more of it now.
1: I can't escape it.
2: No, it's surrounding us. And it's not solely limited to the downtown area anymore. We have other arts districts that are popping up here in Santa Fe.
1: Like?
2: Like the Baca Street area. You have, that is really developing. Then you have other parts of the city like the Lena Street area where a lot of artists will have their workspace. So it's become a community where you just don't have to be solely on Canyon Road anymore. It's interwoven throughout our entire community.
1: I mean, safe to say that Santa Fe is not just a city, but it's an art center.
2: It is. It is. And it's truly represented by one of our most recent acknowledgments that we are the creative capital of the United States.
1: And who gave you that?
2: There was a study done recently. And so I think we'd have to get into the logistics of why we beat out New York. But I can
1: get to that. Out in New York?
2: According to this study.
1: And you're talking to me?
2: Yes.
1: Wait, who did the study? You?
2: No, I didn't. It was some professionals, and we can get you that information.
1: Okay, I got you. I'm giving you a hard time. But when you think about it, though, you can't walk 15 steps in Santa Fe without seeing something displayed.
2: Right. Absolutely.
1: Now, conversely, when I first came here, when I was 21, The food wasn't great when I first came here.
2: It was probably amazing back then. We've always had amazing food.
1: Well, it's really amazing now.
2: Yes, no, I'm jokingly enough, we've brought in some
1: world-class.

0: Siders.
1: Some world-class restaurants have established, and so I'm just thankful you have the variety of options that are available, from your extreme fine dining to a even a food truck, and anywhere in between. I think the selection is quite astounding.
0: Is there such a thing as a classic Santa Fe taco?
1: It just depends on what kind of flavor you've got. I mean, you've got your traditional just kind of beef taco, but, you know, chicken tacos. We've also got much more of your Mexican-influenced tacos as well. So it's just dependent on what kind of flavor you're craving at that particular moment. We'll find it for you.
0: All right, so towards that end, okay, I've just shown up here in Santa Fe. You're taking me around. Where are we having breakfast? Where are you going to take me for breakfast?
1: I mean, there's no going wrong with Tia Sofia's amazing restaurant spot. It has a variety of opportunity for you.
0: What am I ordering?
1: Breakfast burrito. I mean, you are going to order it, and you're going to have to order.
0: That's not negotiable, by the way.
1: Non-negotiable, and you're going to have to, I would recommend ordering it Christmas style, where you get both red and green chili. That way you get the
0: best. Does that come with a paramedic?
1: It doesn't. And it might need a glass of water if you're not used to the heat, but it definitely will cure that craving for some true, authentic New Mexico chili.
0: All right, so assuming I survive the breakfast burrito, where are we going for lunch?
1: Let's, since you were talking tacos, we can go get some Fusion Tacos, which is a restaurant. It actually started off as a food truck on the south side of Santa Fe, and it has now expanded to several brick-and-mortar locations throughout northern New Mexico. Not only here in Santa Fe, you've got...
0: But it started here.
1: It started here in Santa Fe, and I like their queso birria tacos. Those are amazing. But yeah, they are just a perfect example of, you don't have to be an established restaurant for generations to be considered one of the best. They are, again, an establishment that started out of a food truck, and we've got locations here in Santa Fe, Los Alamos, El Dorado. I mean, they are amazing, quite amazing.
0: Chili involved?
1: Chili is involved, dependent on the plate. With that one, it's a different kind of salsa chili.
0: Okay, so I'm a little safer.
1: Yeah.
0: Okay.
1: And to your liking, you can put as much or as little as you can handle.
0: So my Spanish would be en helado.
1: Yeah. Yes.
0: Todo en helado.
1: Yeah. Sí. Okay. Yes.
0: And now moving on to dinner.
1: Dinner. Let's go for a nice, unique experience. We'll head up to Canyon Road and go to Geronimo. And we'll have a nice sit-down restaurant and have an amazing meal, have some wine. And
0: what am I ordering there?
1: Oh, maybe some, just dependent on what the specialty is. I think what's amazing with Geronimo is it's dependent on the time of year. You can get some, maybe some elk or, they're amazing. Just dependent on what you're craving. The variety is seasonal.
0: And is it elk with chili?
1: You can do that. You can get chili on anything here in Santa Fe.
0: Ice cream?
1: Ice cream with chili.
0: Come on.
1: You absolutely can. You absolutely can. Chili is part of the fabric here of Santa Fe. And it has to be New Mexico grown chili. And no disrespect to my neighbors to the north in Colorado, but New Mexico chili is number one.
0: Okay. You're taking a stand?
1: I am absolutely taking a stand.
0: Michael Garcia, newly elected mayor of Santa Fe, New Mexico, and the chili mayor.
1: Yes, yes, chili, and chili with an E, C-H-I-L-E.
0: I got it.
1: Yeah.
0: That music means we're out of time for this hour. Stick around, everybody. Chili or no chili, we'll be back with more from Santa Fe, New Mexico, as Ion Travel continues right after this. Remember, there's red and green, and then there's that glass of water. Back right after this.
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